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1: Tim's baby. What happened to those missing 3.5 pounds of gold in the 80 years between sightings is a mystery. But Tom's Baby is still the largest piece of gold discovered in Colorado. Look for it in the Denver Museum of Nature and Science. And in Breckenridge, look for a statue of Tom Groves in Prospector Park. And give the 13.5-pound baby he's cradling a rub for good luck.
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3: Live from NPR News in Washington, I'm Ryland Barton. A new poll from NPR, PBS News, and Marist shows that 81% of Americans say gas prices are a strain on their household budgets, and a majority say that the economy is not working well for them personally. NPR's Domenico Montanaro has more on the political implications.
4: Our poll finds Democrats with a 10-point advantage on the congressional ballot test. That's when we ask who people would vote for if the congressional elections were held today in their district. 52% say a Democrat, 42% say a Republican. Democrats also have the advantage on enthusiasm. 61% say that they're enthusiastic, very enthusiastic to vote in these midterms. Just 47% of those who voted for Trump in 2024 say the same. In most years, those would be the kinds of things indicative of a pretty big election wave. That could be. It's why the Senate, for example, looks within reach for Democrats, even if it is still a reach. I mean, we'll see what happens. Nothing is guaranteed.
3: NPR's Domenico Montanaro reporting. In Tennessee, Republicans unveiled new congressional maps today in an effort to eliminate the state's last Democratic-held congressional seat. From member station WPLN, Mariana Bacchiao reports.
5: The proposal would split Memphis and Shelby County into three districts. If passed, Tennessee's 9 congressional districts would all be represented by Republicans in a state where roughly a third of voters support Democrats. Tennessee's 9th congressional district, which has historically represented Memphis in the U.S. House, would stretch from the bottom of the city to the edge of Nashville, a distance spanning nearly 300 miles. The new maps come on the heels of Indiana's primaries, where several Republicans who opposed President Trump's redistricting plan for the state lost to Trump-backed challengers. The president has urged Tennessee and other GOP-led states to redraw their maps as part of his mid-decade redistricting push. For NPR News, I'm Mariana Bacchiao in Nashville.
3: CNN founder Ted Turner has died at 87. He started the first U.S. superstation and owned sports teams, including the Atlanta Braves. The media mogul previously announced he had Lewy body dementia, a degenerative disease. NPR's David Folkenflik has more.
6: Ted Turner is perhaps best known for starting CNN.
7: He was a visionary, a trailblazer, a rabble-rouser, a do-gooder, and he thought there would be a market for it.
6: That's Eason Jordan, who rose to be CNN's chief news executive. The place operated on the cheap and on the fly.
7: Look, we were young and at times very shoddy, but we were the only game in town, and we did some extraordinary things.
6: CNN came into its own with coverage of the Challenger space shuttle explosion and the first Gulf War. In 1996, with the launch of rivals Fox News and MSNBC, Turner sold his holdings. He gave $1 billion to fund the United Nations and helped to inspire the Giving Pledge from philanthropic giants Warren Buffett and Bill Gates. David Folkenflik, NPR News.
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8: 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Other contributors include the estate of Joan B. Kroc, whose bequest serves as an enduring investment in the future of public radio and seeks to help NPR be the model for high-quality journalism in the 21st century. This is NPR.
9: This is CPR News. I'm Nathan Fernando Frescas. Lafayette's City Council voted unanimously last night to postpone deciding whether to end burials at the city's historic cemetery. State archaeologist Holly Norton proposed the resolution after results of a ground-penetrating radar study showed the cemetery was full, with many more bodies buried there than it had marked graves. At least 100 residents have pre-purchased plots, and some express concern about not being able to bury their loved ones together. A moratorium has been in place since November. Amtrak has suspended rail service on the popular California Zephyr route in Colorado following a train derailment this morning. CPR's Dina Seek reports.
10: After the derailment of a luxury passenger train outside of Rifle, Amtrak is busing passengers between Grand Junction and Denver for now. The train hit a semi-tanker truck, releasing an estimated

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1: In its latest earnings report, Disney said its streaming is now more profitable than TV. That's in part due to higher subscriptions. The state of the streaming economy, next on Marketplace. This is CPR News. I'm Nathan Fernando Frescas. The snow may quickly be melting, but the National Weather Service says a freeze warning remains in effect from 8 p.m. this evening to 8 a.m. tomorrow for low temperatures of around 28 to 32 degrees all across the plains and I-25 corridor in northeast and east central Colorado. Look for those cold temperatures, especially in the valley locations on the eastern plains. Frost and freeze conditions could kill those crops, other sensitive vegetation, and possibly damage that unprotected outdoor plumbing. So take steps now to protect your tender plants from the cold and ensure your above-ground sprinkler systems are drained. This is CPR News at 6:30. Glad you're here.
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5: In Los Angeles, I'm Kai Rizdal. It is Wednesday today, the 6th of May. Good as always to have you along, everybody. We're going to start with jobs because, well, you got to choose. And there was some labor market news this morning. The payroll processing company ADP says private employers added 109,000 jobs last month, more than expected, also nearly double the March number. The official tally, as you might remember, comes Friday from the Labor Department. It will be the latest update in a topsy-turvy start to this labor market year. Good thing, then, that we've got Marketplace's Mitchell Hartman to make sense of it all for us.
6: Economists' predictions for April job creation are all over the map, from 50,000 on up. Bill Adams at Fifth Third Commercial Bank is predicting 120,000 new jobs after the bullish report on private sector growth from ADP.
7: Employers added jobs at the fastest pace since early 2025. Jobless claims ticking lower in recent weeks. Another sign that people who are losing jobs are finding them relatively quickly.
6: True, the Iran war and soaring oil prices are a major source of uncertainty for employers going forward, but Adams says after holding back on hiring in the face of tariff uncertainty last year, many businesses are now feeling more confident.
7: With tailwinds from tax cuts at the turn of the year, increases in government spending, and then the Fed's rate cuts in late 2025, I think a lot of businesses feel they are ready to move forward with some hiring that they may have delayed in 2025.
6: There are worrying signs in the mix of jobs the economy's creating, says Dan North at credit insurer Allianz Trade.
8: What growth there has been in jobs has mostly come in one industry, healthcare,
6: driven largely by the needs of aging baby boomers.
8: That, to me, is a little bit fragile. Gosh, what would it be if we didn't have an aging population? Well, then you'd have to wonder, where is the growth coming from?
6: Another cause for concern, deteriorating wage growth, says Dean Baker at the Center for Economic and Policy Research. Back in 2024 and 2025, average hourly earnings were rising around 4% a year. But by March 2026, wage gains had fallen to just 3.5%. At the same time, inflation was spiking from the Iran war.
9: In a context where inflation is somewhere around 3%, you're talking about real wage growth going to near zero.
6: Eroding workers' purchasing power. I'm Mitchell Hartman for Marketplace.
10: Wall Street today, broken record, though I may sound like traders do seem to be thinking, again, that the war is almost over. We will have the details when we do the numbers.

0: Coming up.
1: A couple of years ago. It was like a men's sanctuary. You come and go. Everybody comes to the barbershop. The plumber, the dentist.
0: As times change, economies change. But first, let's do the numbers. Dow Industrial's up 612 today, 1.25%, finished at 49,910. The NASDAQ added 512 points, that is 2%, 25,838. The S&P 500 gained 105 points, 1.5%, 73.65. One does wonder whether traders are reading the room. Remember how Kraft Heinz was going to split itself into two companies but then paused that breakup earlier this year? Well, since then, it's done pretty well. The condiment and grocery maker beat analyst expectations and profit estimates for quarter number one. Kraft Heinz cooked up 2.33% today. The AI boom is brightening the outlook for a 175-year-old glass-making company. Any guesses? Come on, you'll know it as soon as I say it. Corning lit up 12% after announcing it a deal to make advanced fiber optic products for NVIDIA. The chipmaker accumulated 5.75% on the day. Cosmetics conglomerate Coty told investors sales are taking a hit because of the war in the Middle East. Petroleum very big in that industry. The parents of Kylie Cosmetics and CoverGirl added 3.5%. 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
0: This is Marketplace. I'm Kai Rizdahl. The new-ish CEO of the Walt Disney Company is loving life right now. Disney reported stronger than expected quarterly earnings today. Josh DeMaro's first as the guy in charge. Streaming was a particular bright spot. It's now a bigger business than linear television is for Disney's entertainment division. It's what happens, I guess, when you raise prices like all the big platforms have been doing. Netflix announced its second price hike in just over a year the other day. It seems we are firmly in the era of streaming profitability, whether consumers are grumpy about it or not. Marketplace's Megan McCarty-Carino has that story.
6: Back in the innocent days of early 2023, when I first connected with New Orleans sports fanatic Jonathan Barnes, he subscribed to streaming services with abandon, usually 7 or 8 at a time. But things have changed, he tells me today.
7: You start having to look at your bank account and saying, okay, well, you know, how much am I actually watching all 6, 7, 8 of these subscription services? Which ones do I truly, truly need?
6: For Barnes, who has a young kid, Disney Plus is non-negotiable.
7: They kind of have me in the chokehold.
6: He's a big WWE fan. He's got YouTube Live to cover sports and added on Hulu with his Disney bundle.
7: We're not thrilled because, again, the subscription services continue to go up, but we felt that consolidating them was much more effective.
6: The subsidized streaming party is long over, says Ross Benish, a senior analyst at eMarketer.
8: You know, streaming wasn't going to be something for the users. It's there to make money for the mass media companies.
6: But he says consumers seem to be getting used to it.
8: You're seeing something similar that you saw with cable for years, where people would complain the bill was going up, but they would still pay for it.
6: In fact, households surveyed by market research firm Parks Associates actually increased the number of services they subscribe to over the last quarter, an average of 6, says Director of Research Michael Goodman. The amount households spend also increased in that period from $108 to $113 per month.
9: I think bundling has a lot to do with this because they're able to get more bang for their buck here, that they're able to get multiple services without having to pay for each one individually.
6: Consumers are also looking for value, often choosing lower priced plans with ads, says John Gegengack with Hub Entertainment Research.
10: We didn't used to see people switch back and forth between tiers all that often, but it's definitely something that's happening more often, and I think it's something that will continue to go on as the prices continue to rise.
6: He says consumers also report feeling less bothered by ads than they were in the past. Or maybe they're just resigned to them. I'm Megan McCarty-Carino for Marketplace.

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4: From CPR News in Boulder, this is Colorado Matters. Sundance is coming.
5: I think the town really gets a chance to kind of be a part of the festival because it's very porous. 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
4: 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Lulu Wong made the breakout hit The Farewell, starring Awkwafina. She's now working with the Obamas.
6: You remake the film every time you write another draft. 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
4: 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She's now working with the Obamas.
6: You remake the film every time you write another draft. 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There's no finish line. You just abandon it at one point, you know?
4: Plus, a student...

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1: Warning that the U.S. will start bombing Iran at a, quote, much higher level and intensity if its leaders don't agree to a deal. But as NPR's Franco Ordonez reports, Trump also says a deal is very possible.
2: The president stopped a U.S. military operation escorting foreign ships through the Strait of Hormuz to see if negotiators can finalize and sign an agreement. Speaking at the White House, Trump insisted that the U.S. had won the war and that it's now time to, quote, get what we have to get.
3: We've had very good talks over the last 24 hours, and it's very possible that we'll make a deal.
2: But he also acknowledged that they don't have a deal yet.
3: We've had some good talks before, as you know,
4: right.
3: And all of a sudden the next day they're like, right. They forgot what happened.
2: He says there is no deadline for the talks. Franco Ordonez, NPR News.
1: G7 trade ministers met in Paris today under the shadow of the Iran war. NPR's Eleanor Beardsley reports G7 unity is also being tested by threats from President Trump to raise tariffs on EU-made cars.
5: Trump claimed Brussels is not complying with a trade deal reached last year in Turnberry, Scotland, but analysts say he likely reacted because of the German chancellor's recent comments that Iran is humiliating the U.S. in the Strait of Hormuz. EU Trade Commissioner Mauro Sefcovic said both sides are trying to lower tensions.
6: What I think is very important for this moment is that we both clearly concluded that it's important to respect the deal from Turnberry.
5: The main topics for ministers, how to deal with China's industrial overcapacity, there are differences on how to reduce reliance on China, and securing critical mineral supply so as not to be held hostage by certain countries. Eleanor Beardsley, NPR News, Paris.
1: Commerce Secretary Howard Lutnick appeared before a House committee investigating sex offender Jeffrey Epstein today. Lawmakers are seeking answers about Lutnick's contact with Epstein after Epstein's 2008 conviction for sexually abusing an underage girl in Florida. Republican House Oversight Chair James Comer says the public will judge whether Lutnick's credibility was damaged or not from statements he made about his contact with Epstein and from information that's come out in the Epstein files.
7: The only thing that I'd seen that Lutnick did wrong wasn't 100% truthful on the brief visit to the island with his family. He corrected that in his opening statement. And we'll see. We'll continue our investigation. And if we find that there were any misstatements by Lutnick, it's a felony to lie to Congress, and he'll be held accountable.
1: Lutnick says he's done nothing wrong. The committee says an interview transcript will be released. A late spring snowstorm in Colorado dropped about 2 feet of snow in some mountain communities, and Boulder got about a foot. 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
9: This is CPR News. I'm Nathan Fernando Frescas. Amtrak has suspended rail service on the popular California Zephyr route in Colorado following a train derailment this morning. CPR's Dina Sieg reports.
10: After the derailment of a luxury passenger train outside of Rifle, Amtrak is busing passengers between Grand Junction and Denver for now. The train hit a semi-tanker truck, releasing an estimated 6,000 gallons of oil and closing Highway 6. Colorado State Patrol says the tanker truck driver was taken to the hospital with minor injuries. The train, called the Canyon Spirit, is owned by a Canadian company and is not connected to Amtrak, but they use many of the same railroad tracks. In Grand Junction, I'm Sina Sieg, CPR News.
9: CDOT says Highway 6 has now reopened, but advises travelers to avoid that section of highway overnight. Denver metro area residents can now drop off downed tree branches and debris from the latest snowstorm. In Jefferson County, the Jeffco Road and Bridge South Shop in Littleton is assisting with cleanup efforts. The shop is accepting tree branches and limbs as well as pine debris. In Denver, small branches can be placed inside compost bins or dropped off at the Cherry Creek Recycling Drop-Off Center. Bundles of branches that are 50 pounds or less can be picked up with the city's large item pickup service. Meanwhile, XL Energy says power outages affected thousands of households due to the May storm. Some power has been restored, but there

0: could be extended outages overnight while crews work to restore downed lines. This is CPR News. It's 7:06.
1: Do you have a car you own but can't use? Even if it needs a lot of work or it won't start, eliminate the hassle of getting rid of it by donating it to CPR. It's easy at CPR.org.
2: Some of us are morning people. 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I'm A. Martinez from NPR's Morning Edition.
3: And yeah, I'm a morning person too. I'm Bozzy Kanani. 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
4: This is Colorado Matters from CPR News and KRCC. I'm Ryan Warner. It was good news for Colorado, bad news for Utah. Sundance had chosen to pack up its canisters and move to Boulder. Here is filmmaker and Sundance Institute board chair Ibs Bruneau in front of the Boulder Theater just over a year ago.
5: I want to be very, very clear. While the Sundance Film Festival will be anchored in Boulder, we intend for its spirit to be felt throughout the state.
6: Yes.
5: I sincerely mean this. From Denver to Colorado Springs to Fort Collins and beyond, we are not here to only show up 10 days a year in one location. No, the Sundance Film Festival is here to be a statewide partner, collaborating on arts and culture, education and community, and we are incredibly excited to get to work with all of you.
4: Those 10 days of the festival, though, are still pretty important. What can we expect from January 21st through 31st, 2027? Who is Sundance for? Will there be ample popcorn? We are in Boulder at CU's Conference on World Affairs to chat with a Sundance muckety-muck, a filmmaker shaped by Sundance, and a little later, a CU sophomore who wants to make movies. We'll see if we can land her a job today. Let's give our guests a warm welcome. Producer and studio founder Gigi Pritzker is on the Sundance Institute Board of Trustees. Hi, Gigi.
7: Hi, Ryan.
4: And writer and director Lulu Wong gave us the 2019 breakout indie film, The Farewell, starring Awkwafina. She is now adapting and directing Audition, the critically acclaimed novel. Lucy Liu will star. And hi, Lulu.
8: Hi, Ryan.
4: I want to break the ice a little bit. Would you each name a movie you loved as a kid, perhaps one you watched like over and over again in your youth? Lulu?
8: Well, my parents and I came to the U.S. when I was pretty young, like 6 years old, and my mother was a huge fan, and still is, of musicals, and so the film we watched constantly was Sound of Music.
4: Sound of Music?
8: Yeah. And it had a huge influence on me, I think. It's, you know, now that I think back on it, it's about family, but it's also set against this geopolitical, you know, historical time. And it's a very epic story, but also a very intimate story.
4: It's interesting. There are some parents who I think don't let the kids watch the second half. But you were allowed to see the whole of Sound of Music.
8: Yes, definitely.
4: Yes, with all of its...
8: I got all the history from my mother.
4: Yeah. Okay, Gigi, what was the movie?
7: Not terribly different. Dr. Zhivago.
4: Aha.
7: So also political and, yeah, Dr. Zhivago. We watched a lot.
4: What influence did it have on you, do you think?
7: I remember thinking how cool it was. You know the scene where they're in the horse-drawn carriage and it's cold and they go to the palace and it's all frozen? I remember thinking that was incredible because it made me feel cold and I was amazed by the power of film to do that.
4: To give you a feeling through a screen.
7: It's one of the reasons I wanted to make films. That and Stop Making Sense by the Talking Heads. Yeah. Those were the two.
4: Gigi, as vividly as you can, maybe engaging as many senses as you can, hot, cold, whatever it is, what will those 10 days in January be like?
7: Oh, it's amazing. If you've never been, there's nothing like it. There's excitement, there's fear, there's anticipation, there's so much to do. There are films, but there are lectures and talks and opportunities to gather. I think the thing I like the most is just the standing in line.
4: Wait, talking about... One of your favorite things about Sundance is to stand in line?
7: Yeah, the standing in line's a thing.
4: What would be pleasant about it?
7: Talking to other people, the interaction amongst people.
8: Seeing if you might get in or not.
7: Hoping.
8: Hoping will if you're on the wait list.
7: Yeah, that's the anticipation part.
4: Lulu, are you big enough now that you get in, or do they hold you?
8: Well, I get on the wait list, and I still kind of have to wait, but I do have, I'll be honest, I do get a little bit more leeway, yeah.
4: Okay, do you want to describe what Sundance has felt like and looked like for you?
8: The actual festival?
4: Yeah, exactly, the festival.
8: How long do you have? Because I had basically the quintessential Sundance experience. It was a complete dream come true, every single bit of it. To be brief, basically getting into the festival, being left a message by Kim Yutani, was the one who called me. I got the voicemail saying, "Hi, Lulu, this is Kim. Would you give me a call back?" And I just started screaming because I knew what that meant. To showing up at the festival, not knowing what to expect, having this incredible premiere with my parents there who were watching the film for the very first time because I didn't want them to see a cut of the film earlier and give me too many notes because I had already shot the film, and no, I cannot reshoot the film to make you look nicer, Mom. and then to the nerves, the fear, the anticipation of the response, the standing ovation we got, reviews coming in and me going, "I can't read it, I can't read it," and my now husband, then boyfriend at the time, going, "Well, I'm going to read it for you and I'm going to tell you, you know, what they're saying." To 10 p.m. getting a phone call saying, "Are you in bed? Well, get out of bed. There's a black car waiting for you outside that's going to take you to a house. And there's a bunch of buyers, and there's a bidding war, and you're going to go into this house, and you're going to listen to them pitch you." So after 10 years of pitching to people who would ignore me, now I'm suddenly in a position where, you know, Amazon and Netflix and all these people, A24, who we ultimately sold the film to, would come and pitch me. Just a completely disorienting but incredible experience.
4: Nice to be fought over, is what I'm hearing. Now, you mentioned Kim Yutani, that's director of programming for the festival. And I guess I want to ask Gigi, if the festival is a welcoming place for people who aren't in the industry. Because I think the fundamental question of "is this for me" probably rests with a lot of Coloradans right now.
7: Yeah, it is absolutely for everyone. It is so much fun. I have groups of girlfriends from across the country that come to Sundance every year who have nothing to do with the festival. They just enjoy movies, and honestly, it's really fun when someone like Lulu is standing next to you and her film is in the festival and you get a chance to talk to filmmakers, and the excitement you see from new filmmakers who are having that experience, it's infectious.
4: And what is the access to Sundance? I mean, is it like trying to get Taylor Swift tickets?
7: No. So much easier.
4: So much easier?
7: So much easier.
4: Okay.
7: Yeah. It's a website. You go on it. You buy tickets. Done.
4: Per film?
7: There are many ways to buy tickets.
4: Okay.
7: You can buy per film, you can buy a package, you can buy a number of things.
4: All right. And the main reason I brought you here is, do you have a discount code we can plug into the... I'm kidding. And then, you know, all sorts of venues become cinemas, movie houses. But my understanding, too, is that it's a bit of a pop-up feeling, that venues around town, you know, a floral shop or something, becomes an unexpected party. Will you just speak briefly to that?
7: The whole town becomes kind of a giant pop-up, and people are roaming all over and going into the local high school that is now a venue. And so I think the town really gets a chance to kind of be a part of the festival, because it's very porous between what's going on, between people coming, the filmmakers, people who have come in maybe to do a panel, people who are promoting their films. There's a variety of people that end up converging as a result of the festival.
4: I love the adjective porous. So if there's like a dentist who thinks, you know, my lobby would be a fabulous venue. I mean, what's the strangest place you've seen a movie at Sundance?
7: Oh, a hotel ballroom.
4: Hotel ballroom. Okay, it's not as wacky as I was hoping.
7: No, sorry.
4: Indeed, there's the film festival, which dates back to 1978. It began as the U.S. Film Festival. In 1981, actor and director Robert Redford started the Sundance Institute, which took over ownership of that Utah event. Gigi, I imagine you know this spiel like the back of your hand, but will you boil down what the Institute does in the world for those other 355 days of the year?
7: This is the best part of being able to do stuff like this in a new place, because we get to actually explain what a lot of people don't understand, because the festival is the outward-facing, you know, shiny consumer thing that people see.
4: Yeah.
7: It's also the giant revenue driver for the Institute. So the festival is what gives us, in large part, the money to be able to do the work the other days of the year, which is, we have a number of labs. You probably can speak about labs way more eloquently.
4: Oh, yes.
7: Me.
4: Let's get a little Lulu here. So, Lulu, tell me what the Institute has meant to you, because I think that'll help us understand its work.
8: You know, many people don't realize the entire process. You know, you see the overnight success of a filmmaker, but it really does take 7 years is what they told me when I first moved to LA, and I thought, that's never going to happen to me. That's so long. I'm going to do this in 3 years. It took 10, and that's short, I'm told. The Institute has these labs, like a workshop. There's a writer's, screenwriter's workshop. There's a director's lab workshop. You're mentored, basically. And the mentorship is like a pipeline. It's not a guarantee that the film will ultimately be in the festival, but a lot of times they are when they've been through these labs. And it creates careers for so many filmmakers.
4: Would you be here today with the resume you have without Sundance?
8: I don't think so.
4: Okay.
8: And I was about to be a little, well, I'm very ambitious, so I probably still would be. But
4: no, I love that.
8: But the reality, though, is that in this country, we don't have government funding for the arts. Sundance is so incredible because it's one of the few places that supports artists, that provides funding, that provides a platform, that provides workshops to grow and to develop. And it's a community, you know, that's what's really important. I went to LA not knowing a single person. And even before I got into the lab, Sundance would host different kinds of gatherings. Just anybody can come. Even here, as part of the festival, you know, if you're a filmmaker in this community, attending these gatherings, you start to meet people, you start to hear about different opportunities.
4: Your point about government funding for the arts and for cinema in particular resonates with me, because there are so many films from abroad where one of the first title cards is, you know, paid for by the Lesotho-Lese Film Commission, what have you. So is the Institute, Gigi, filling a role then in the United States, as Lulu has hinted, that government is not meeting?
7: Yeah, and it's not in our history to have government do that necessarily.
4: Yeah, I mean, that's right.
7: Our 501c3 structure and our not-for-profit structure is how people tend to be able to support art and culture as opposed to the government.
4: Yeah.
7: So the reality is, yes, yeah, Sundance is really an important piece of the ecosystem and the evolution for film in this country. I mean, the Institute gives opportunity to new filmmakers that very few other places can do.
4: You're the primordial soup of film.
7: We are.
4: Okay.
7: We are the petri dish.
4: Yes. Gigi, it hasn't been a year since Robert Redford died. How are you doing?
7: You know, that was a pretty impactful experience, the final festival, and the fact that it culminated with the passing of Mr. Redford and the final festival in Park City.
4: Big transition time,
7: huge,
4: my goodness.
7: Huge.
0: Gigi Pritzker is a Sundance Institute trustee. We're in Boulder at CU's Conference on World Affairs, along with director Lulu Wong. When we come back, the genesis of Wong's film The Farewell and a seafood snafu on set. This is Colorado Matters from CPR News.

0: CPR is proud to partner with Outside Days, May 29th to 31st at Aurora Campus, featuring Death Cab for Cutie, My Morning Jacket, and Cage the Elephant. 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
2: It's Colorado Matters from CPR News. I'm Ryan Warner. Sundance comes to Boulder in January, and we're getting a preview. Lulu Wang developed her movie The Farewell in a Sundance program for directors. She joined me in front of an audience in Boulder, along with producer Gigi Pritzker, a Sundance Institute trustee.
3: Lulu Wang, I'd like to chat about The Farewell a little bit. Semi-autobiographical. A Chinese-American family rushes back to China when the matriarch receives a terminal diagnosis. Only they're keeping that diagnosis from her. To some extent, the film grew out of your This American Life episode, What You Don't Know.
4: My family built on that lie with an even more elaborate one. We realized we had a problem. How are we all going to manage to see Nai Nai before she died? Family from three countries needed to say goodbye without letting Nai Nai know we were actually saying goodbye. This would require more than whiteout. My dad had an idea.
5: So I said, all right, your uncle, maybe we can just, you know, stage your son's wedding early, 1 year early.
3: With 5 years of distance, what does the movie mean to you, and has that changed?
6: I mean, it's meant everything to be able to tell a story that is about my family. It was therapy for me, trying to navigate the two cultures. I just felt so compelled to tell the story, and then to also have it be met with success and to establish my career. So the first part of it, creatively, spiritually, I would have told it, whether it's through This American Life or through a film, I would have found a way to just tell the story, or even just, you know, at parties. You won't believe what happened over and over, right? Making it as a film obviously had a much wider reach. And then to be able to, it was such a small film. We made it for a little over $3 million in my grandmother's hometown in northern China. And you know, I cast my grandmother's sister to play herself. So this was just a very, very grassroots, small film. And to have a platform like Sundance, to have, you know, it have a bidding war, like I talked about, and then to be able to now have a career because of it. I mean, that all happened because of the festival.
3: Well, it's fascinating that you referred to The Farewell as therapy. Is there pressure then on your future projects to be therapeutic or cathartic?
6: I wouldn't call it pressure. I think that art is just always, I have to go on a journey, you know? And I think that's when the work is best. Not when I approach something knowing exactly what I'm going to say. And I embark on a project because
3: it's your discovery.
6: Exactly. That's the only way it's interesting for me.
3: I just want to offer a proviso. Do not watch this movie on an empty stomach. There is so much telogenic food eaten throughout The Farewell. And I was curious how food complicates a shoot. If the mound of crab is sort of descending throughout a shot, you have this question about continuity. And then I wondered if the food was even real or if it was like plastic set dressing. Will you talk about maybe the challenges of filming a movie with so much good-looking cuisine?
6: Quite a lot of challenges. You know, you would relate to this, Gigi. A lot of discussions between me and producers of how many crabs, because they are expensive. But, you know, it calls for a mountain of crab, and I started feeling like my Nai Nai and being like, no, but we need a mountain. Otherwise, you don't get the story across. And they were like, well, this is how much these crabs cost. You don't want not fresh crab. So how many can you replace, can you use the crab from yesterday? So there's a lot of those conversations.
3: I love that you said, Gigi, you'll understand the crab problem, of course. Why would you naturally understand the crab predicament?
7: Well, it is a fundamental part of producing to help a director with the logistics and the budget and the pieces of it that go into it. I also did a movie centered around food called Nona's. And when we sold the movie to Netflix, they said, it was good, but we need better. And they reshot the food. So, to your point.
3: All real crab?
6: Yes.
3: Not imitation or plastic crab?
6: No, but we did have old crab that should not be eaten, but could be used for, you know, prop dressing.
3: Set crab.
6: Yes, and so we had to make sure the actors knew which ones were edible and which ones should not be eaten.
3: Trichinosis on the set, everyone. Okay. I appreciate those details. I think we should speak to the deeper meaning of the food, which is that I think it is so clearly a representation of love.
6: Yeah, it's a representation of love, but I was also really intentional, I think, about not making food porn, right? Because we live in a time where it is so easy to, particularly I think in other cultures, to exoticize the food, whereas in Chinese culture, it's not exotic. It's just part of the fabric of everyday life.
3: Yeah.
6: And so a lot of the intentionality around the food was actually to use it as a source of terror, because for Nai Nai, it's food is an expression of love.
3: Yes.
6: But when you are grieving and when you're stressed out, you don't have an appetite.
3: Yes. And Awkwafina is not eating.
6: And if she doesn't eat, Nai Nai is like, what's wrong? So in order to properly disguise that everything's okay, she needs to eat. But then it's this forced eating. So a lot of these like close-up shots of the food, I think, you know, on a subconscious level was to help convey the tension of like, eat more, which already is stressful. Like, I know it sounds great, but even when you're not grieving, it's very stressful.
3: Yeah, I mean, any visit to an Italian or a Jewish
6: exactly.
3: home, it's like, how do you expect me to fit it in my body?
6: Yes,
3: yeah.
6: Exactly.
3: Oh,
6: but if she's dying, you better eat all that she's putting in front of you.
3: Thanks for unpacking that. Okay, let's backtrack ever so briefly. Producer Gigi Pritzker. You, I understand, crisscrossed Colorado before Sundance announced Boulder would be the festival's new home. What stood out to you? Compliment us. Make us feel pretty.
7: It's easy. It's okay. Easy to compliment you. We did the funniest road trip. I kind of wish we had a camera with us. But Ebes, who you saw speaking, who
3: yes.
7: is our board chair, and I decided that it would be important, to his point, that the festival wants to be inclusive and be a part of multiple communities in the state. And, you know, when you grow up somewhere, you know, all the relatives, all the things, you're used to all the stuff. And then when you move and you're an adult, kind of like the festival is doing, you have an opportunity to kind of live differently and look differently. And
3: Sundance is moving out of the house, getting its own apartment.
7: Yeah. So we felt it was really important to go. And we went to Fort Morgan, and we went to Fort Collins, all the forts. We went to Colorado Springs. We went to Salida.
3: Is the idea then that the festival will spill into these communities outside Boulder? Is that...
7: One of the things is that both Colorado and Sundance get the opportunity to, like, figure out how to live together organically, and it won't all happen in the first year. The festival is here for 10 days, but we live for a whole year. What other things can we do, and how can we be a part of the whole state's landscape?
3: Now, if I'm correct about this, the Institute remains in Utah. Is that correct?
7: The Institute is all of it.
3: Okay.
7: The festival is a part of it, which is here.
3: Yes.
7: And then the labs... One of the labs is currently here in Estes Park, the director's lab, but there are other labs that happen at the Sundance Resort, which is outside of Park City, up in the mountain, where Mr. Redford bought the land and started
3: all the
7: labs.
3: So this was not a complete removal of yourself from Utah.
7: No.
3: I think it's important to
7: no.
3: establish
7: and,
3: that.
7: And not only is it not a complete removal, the festival is here, but A number of our labs have been elsewhere. We did labs in the Middle East. We've done labs in U-Cross in Wyoming. Our native lab has been there. So kind of the historical heartbeat home is the Sundance Resort.
2: Producer and studio founder Gigi Pritzker, a Sundance Institute trustee, along with director Lulu Wong. We spoke at this year's Conference on World Affairs in Boulder. And Colorado Matters continues in this next half hour with Lulu's next film. I'm Ryan Warner. You're with CPR News and KRCC.
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0: Welcome back to Colorado Matters from CPR News and KRCC. I'm Ryan Warner. Let's return to CU's Conference on World Affairs in Boulder, where we previewed next year's Sundance Film Festival. Sundance is also an incubator for directors like Lulu Wong, whose movie The Farewell was featured in 2019. She joined me, along with Sundance Institute trustee Gigi Pritzker, on stage.
1: These labs, which Lulu also participated in, I have this image of you in a white coat with beakers, but can you tell me something you learned in a lab? Like, was there something really practical? Don't do that. Put the camera a different way. That light is wrong.
2: That's what's great about the labs. No one is there to tell you that something is wrong. You get to experiment. There's advisors, of course, and they'll give you suggestions. But the lab, so I did a lab that at the time was called Film 2, and it was for people who are making their second features.
1: And this is after the success of The Farewell?
2: No, The Farewell was my second feature.
1: I see. It grew out of this.
2: Yes. Okay. And so we were working with Joan Tewksbury. She would have us write down, it was like journal exercises. And so it's really trying to open you up to dig deeper, you know, write about your mother, write about your first memory as a child. So there's all of these different exercises. And now as an advisor, I've realized too that, you know, I'm there to listen to what is the story that you want to tell and how do I help you best convey it. You know, filmmaking continues to be, you remake the film every time you write another draft. When you shoot the film, you're remaking the film. When you edit the film, you remake the film. So you are, there's no finish line. You just abandon it at one point, you know? And that's the beautiful thing. You have to always stay open. And every step of the process is to just, now that I've shot it, what do I do? Forget the script, forget everything. How do I make the best film with the materials that I have now? And, you know, walking other filmmakers through that process is a reminder for me.
1: Coming full circle to some extent. So really, The Farewell is a 4,000th draft, is what...
2: I'm still rewriting it and still remaking it in my head. You know, if I could remake it now, which I can't because I already abandoned it, but I have edits. I have notes.
1: Wow. Can I encourage you to let it go?
2: I have not watched it since probably 2020.
1: Okay.
2: There's a reason for that.
1: Yeah. I so understand that. There can be a pain in going back to something that's on tape. Sorry, I didn't mean to turn this into a therapy session for myself. But Lulu, tell us about your upcoming adaptation of the novel Audition. I want to know why it's a story you want to bring to screen.
2: So this is an adaptation of Katie Kitamura's book of the same title. And when I first read it, I think I read it in 48 hours. And am I allowed to curse? I was like,
1: please do.
2: What the f*** was that? And then I read it again. And I think that that's why I wanted to make it. Because I read it so quickly, I didn't know what it was that I read, but I was so drawn to it that I read it that quickly. And so I'm early in the process of figuring out what the f*** was or is. but it is about identity, but it's about so much more. It's about the different roles that we play in our lives, the lives we lead and the lives that we have given up. And all of these parallel paths, and it's intriguing, it's sexy. I immediately saw the cast. Like, as I was reading the novel, I saw two of the actors that I've been wanting to work with for a long time, Lucy Liu and Charles Melton. And so I reached out. Lucy read the book and said yes. Charles said, I don't have time to read the book, but I want to work with you, so count me in. And he agreed to do it, not knowing anything about it.
1: So do you need a casting director? I guess you are that.
2: Usually with this, because I knew the actors that I wanted to work with and I had a personal relationship, I was able to go that route. So it just came together really quickly. And also it was Higher Ground who brought me the project, Obama's production company.
1: Yes.
2: And they have an incredible track record and incredible producers. And I think so much of filmmaking is, it's about the material and it's about the people. You know, you want to work with the people that you respect, the people that you like, the people who you just want to work with, who are good people.
1: So did they come to you to read the book?
2: Yes, they had optioned it, and it came to me, yeah.
1: Did you tell them your first reaction was what the...
2: Yes, yeah, I did. I was like, I don't know what I just read. So they had given it to me before the book came out. So there were no reviews, no one else had read it. I couldn't, like, go and, you know, read, like, other reviews or, you know, New York Times.
1: Anything to ground you.
2: Exactly.
1: Yeah.
2: But I just thought, this is so interesting, and the characters are so rich, and the questions and the themes that are being explored. I have no idea how I'm going to adapt this for a film, but I was just up for the challenge because I was drawn to it.
0: Director Lulu Wong and producer Gigi Pritzker, who's also a Sundance Institute trustee. When we come back, a student filmmaker has questions for our guests. This is Colorado Matters from CPR News in Boulder.

0: Evergreen members give a set amount every month to support CPR.
1: I wanted to be able to break apart a donation, but also to know that every month I was contributing to a great organization and to something that's become part of my daily routine.
2: I don't have to make the decision next year to pay again in a lump sum. It's just easier just to pay a little bit at a time every month, and it's totally worth it. 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
0: Start your Evergreen membership now at CPR.org.
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5: 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We talk with George Packer about his Atlantic article focusing on how tech venture capitalists who are heavily invested in AI and cryptocurrency are influencing Trump's policies related to their own investments. Trump has made billions on crypto. 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
7: It's Colorado Matters from CPR News. I'm Ryan Warner. Ahead of the Colorado premiere of Sundance, we're getting a glimpse of its year-round impact. Now a special co-host joins me on stage with questions for producer Gigi Pritzker and director Lulu Wong.
8: Well, I wasn't going to host a conversation in the college town of Boulder during CU's conference on world affairs without including a student voice. So for the remainder of the program, we're going to chat with a budding filmmaker and then let her ask some questions of our two big shots. Please welcome sophomore in cinema studies and moving image arts at CU, Kate Yezzy. Hi, Kate.
9: Hello.
8: Same first question. What was a film you loved as a kid?
9: There is so many I can go back to, but I think one that was important to me as it was to my family was It's a Wonderful Life. There's so many times, or every Christmas, we would all come together and watch that in our basement, and I just think that really started my love for film in a way that I maybe didn't even realize until recently.
8: You are a member of an organization called Gutsy. I thought you, Kate, were going to be the first to drop the F-bomb, but it was actually Lulu.
10: I'm sorry.
8: What does Gutsy stand for?
9: Gutsy stands for Give Us the Camera.
8: And give who the camera?
9: Yeah, well, Gutsy is an amazing student organization, which is just to help elevate and support underrepresented filmmakers and creatives at the University of Colorado Boulder, and just like outside the film industry as well. So like a lot of what we do is putting on guest speakers event, workshops, movie nights, just any way we can engage our community and just have a space for all of us to create.
8: You helped make a mockumentary that landed in a short film festival. We have a trailer. We want to watch it first, or do you want to say a few words before we do?
9: I think all I'd like to say is it was just an amazing collaborative effort between a lot of Gutsy members, and just so many students got to be involved with a production for the first time, including myself. So I think it was just a really wonderful learning experience. So I'm excited.
8: And the title of the film?
9: It's called Mango Tango Wango.
8: From the crew at Gutsy.
11: The show is on! It's Mango Tango Wango!
9: How does it feel to be part of the show for so long?
12: Don't even get me started with this documentary.
13: We're all just one big family, really.
12: What the f***?
14: Like, off the record.
12: God.
11: Guys, stop!
15: OMG, it is so exciting.
11: Swear on set, it's just pretend.
13: Remember when go. Smile.
8: If I don't help you land a job, I'll never forgive myself. What's your dream job, Kate Yezzy?
9: To be a screenwriter and director. That's always been something, a dream of mine.
8: Okay, let's get you into a lab. Should we get you into a lab? Okay, for the final part of this conversation, I want you to ask the questions of Gigi and Lulu. So take it away, Kate Yezzy.
9: Okay. Lulu, I'll start with you. So you studied music and literature at Boston College, and I read it wasn't until your senior year where you really began making and producing films. I'm curious, like, where that inspiration for filmmaking came from.
16: If I'm totally honest, because you're a student, it was actually because I was following a boy. It's interesting because I took a photography class. I was always interested in photography. I was always interested in writing, and I had done music since I was 4 years old. I started playing the piano. And my junior year, I actually made a film, but I was a writer. I wrote the script, and I was in it. I made it much like you guys, just with a group of friends. But I never thought of myself as a director. And now I think back and I wonder why. I mean, I know why, you know, because I hadn't seen a director that looked like me. And so then there was this boy, and he was signing up for a film class, a Film 101, and I was hoping to hang out with him more, so I signed up for the same class. And then once I got in the class, I completely forgot about him, and he does not make films. He never became a filmmaker. Once I got in the class, I was like, this is it. This is, you know, the intersection of everything that I love, and why hadn't I never thought of this before? And I knew, I think also I'm a very stubborn person, and when I got in, it was just all these young men who wanted to be directors. And so there was a part of me that was like, you know, as we were choosing, you could be a cinematographer, you could be an editor. It was like, I am going to be a director. And once I think of something and I'm very stubborn like that, I would never let go.
9: That's amazing. And sort of a follow-up for that, like, how did those experiences then at school and in those classes help shape you as, like, an artist and then lead you to pursue a career as a filmmaker?
16: Yeah, I made a couple short films in the class, and there was, it's not a big film school, it was just a pretty small film program, but they had something at the time called the Baldwin Film Awards, Student Film Awards, and so the first short film I made won an award, and then I made a couple more, and they all won awards, and so I think that just being really encouraged by my professors to pursue it. And it was the first time I was doing something out of passion, out of love, out of fun with my friends, and then to also be really encouraged by the feedback from my professors, as opposed to doing something because I'm trying to achieve a goal, I'm trying to get into a school, or trying to please my parents. And so I think that the intersection of the passion and really the encouragement of my professors helped me, because at the time my parents definitely did not support me declining my law school acceptance, because it had all been planned out. I was accepted. I got a full scholarship, and I said, no, actually, I think I'm going to go work in a coffee shop while I start writing scripts.
9: Wow. Oh, that's amazing. And Gigi, kind of a similar question. So you studied anthropology at Stanford University, and then I read it wasn't until you traveled as an undergraduate to Nepal for a year that you began making documentaries. How did your experience there help shape you as an artist and then lead you to pursue a career in film?
17: So I actually went to Nepal my junior year of college, and I wasn't doing films. And I came back my senior year of college, and I had a whole plan to get a master's in anthropology. And for me, it was a professor as well who said, don't do it. And I said, what do you mean? He said, don't get a master's in anthropology. You should go to film school. And it had never crossed my mind. That was like never a thing. And I was like, I can't go to film school. People have been making films their whole life, and it's my senior year. I can't get into a film school. And he said, don't get a master's in anthropology. Go to film school. You're too creative. And no one had ever said that to me. And I was blown away, and it felt great. And I was like, really? And so I said, okay, well, what film school would I go to? And he said, there's an anthropology documentary film program in New Mexico. Mm. So I was like, okay. Fast forward like 25 years, he retired. I wrote him a letter. I said, you don't remember me, but you changed my life, and it's been unbelievable, the career I've had, and I'm incredibly grateful to you. And he wrote me a letter back and he said, no, I remember. Also, you didn't have a prayer of getting into that film school. I called them. So, Professors matter.
9: Yes, absolutely. It's amazing. And then Lulu, I have a couple questions about the farewell. So most of the story centers around how the family is dealing with Nai-Nai's terminal illness. And it isn't until kind of the end of the film that we get this like really wonderful moment of Nai-Nai waving goodbye to Billy and her parents. And I'm just wondering if you could talk about that moment and like that perspective switch and what that meant capturing it there.
16: Wow, yeah, it's been many years since I've seen the film, so I'm trying to remember, but I think it's just such a universal and honest beat where it wasn't intentional to like switch perspectives necessarily, but I think there is this question as you're watching her of she probably knows, or maybe she doesn't, but maybe she does. But also as we get older, as parents get older, as grandparents get older, the thought is always there that this could be the last time. So it doesn't really matter. She knows or she doesn't, because every trip, every goodbye could be the last one. And so that's what I was trying to capture is, yes, for Billy, she knows that it likely is. And for Nai-Nai, she's likely thought that way for a decade. And that was true of my grandmother. She thought she was going to die. Starting at 60, she started talking. She would say, you know, my clothes that I want to be buried in are over here. And we're like, okay, you know, you're 62. But yeah, and I wanted to keep it that long shot. You know, that was really important to me, just watching her get smaller and smaller. And now every time I say goodbye to my parents, I think of that scene, because, you know, every time I get in the car and we're pulling away and they're standing at the door and they won't go into the house until we disappear, which I know many people, I'm sure, can relate to.
9: The farewell just deals a lot with a lot of complex familiar relationship. Like, given the size of the family, like, how did you decide which relationships to prioritize in the film?
16: I think it all comes down to, well, you know, which family members bribed me. No, I'm just kidding. But I did get, you know, some of them were upset. You know, I didn't get as much screen time, and how come? But, you know, it comes down to the story and what best serves the, you know, what I like to think of as the monster in the room. So even though it's a family drama, I really approached it like a horror film, that there was this lie, and the lie is the monster that is unseen. You know, if you've seen A Quiet Place, right, it's about sound, and the monster is somewhere, and it'll appear if the sound is too loud. So for me, it was like keeping the lie in the room at all times, and it might be exposed. The monster might come out at any moment if you cry too loud, if maybe Billy says something. And so choosing the relationships was about, you know, which relationships, which characters were best servicing or threatening the exposure of the monster.
9: And then, Chiji, I'll bring it back to you. As you're on the Sundance Board of Trustees, how do you see Sundance acting as a bridge for film students in search of a career in film?
17: Part of the reason we're so thrilled to be in Boulder is because of the relationship with the university and the opportunity to really think in a way that we've never been able to about how we can impact students, how students can impact Sundance. You know, Sundance has been a place through the labs and through the festival where we work with young filmmakers or new voices and new filmmakers, but now we get to even go one step before that to talk to people like you and the Gutsy folks. So I foresee a lot of different ways that we will intersect with the university and the university will intersect with Sundance.
16: Can I recommend something too? I highly, you know, you guys are young. If you're students and you're young and you have the energy, wait in line. You know, like, that is so much the fun of it, is don't worry about you not being able to get a ticket. Just show up. People are so generous. The number of people, you know, when I first went to Sundance and nobody was giving me a ticket or letting me cut in line or anything, the number of people who go, oh, you know, I have an extra ticket, so-and-so is sick and didn't show up. You know, who wants this? And things happen. It's kind of magical. And just by attending, volunteer, you know, you get to see films as a volunteer. And one of the most incredible things is I've had so many people over the years go, you know, I was at your screening at the Eccles when the first premiere and your parents were there, and now look at where you are now. Like, you get to be part of that, you know. You can be at a screening and you don't know where that filmmaker is going to be in 3 years. They might be winning an Oscar, and you can know that you were at the premiere of their very first film or second film.
9: And then kind of the last question for both of you, but for just for students and like just emerging filmmakers, what is some advice you have on for getting into independent filmmaking?
18: Don't do it.
17: You gotta really want it.
8: Anthropology, I hear,
18: is really lucrative. Philosophy, I hear, is a great track.
17: You have to want to, and you clearly do, really badly. Mm-hmm. And then for me, I would say work on your friends' films, find a short film, work on as many films as you can, PA, do whatever, because what you'll find is you'll find a group that then someone will get a job somewhere and do a thing, and then you'll get a job somewhere, and you follow your cohort, and everybody kind of rises together. And I think Lulu's right, like, go to the festival. Be around. You'll meet other filmmakers. You'll meet other people who are like you that want to do things. You'll get together. You'll make a short film. That's the way to do it. It's a full contact sport.
18: One of the things I regret not doing is not volunteering at film festivals, because it is a free education and it is so exciting. And again, when you're young, you don't mind. It's exciting. Sleep on a couch. Come with your friends. Get a place together. And my partner in life is also a filmmaker, Barry Jenkins, and he volunteered at the Telluride Film Festival. And to this day, he is still a programmer. He started for the festival on short films. He started out doing concessions, popcorn, handing out popcorn, and then slowly, little by little, watching other people moderate, he became a moderator. And he's now, you know, an Oscar-winning director, but he still loves moderating, he still loves mentoring, and he still loves programming and watching all of these short films. And so I think that, you know, as Gigi said, that's how you find your people, your community. And the biggest thing is perseverance. I know you'll hear that a lot, but the reality is, especially now, that the industry is tough. And so there's a group, and you'll watch people start to fall off. People will go get other jobs, be more realistic, you know, get married, have kids, do all, you know, want to buy a house. And so you've got to really want it bad. And so you look for the people who stick around. Stick with them, you work with them, and then 10 years later, those are the people you turn around, you go, oh, that person I came up with is now an executive. That person just won an Oscar for, you know, cinematography. That's the group. You've got to be really stubborn.
17: And there are a lot of good festivals in this area that you can volunteer for.
8: Including the Boulder International Film Festival, which just wrapped. Here's the thing. I want to know if that boy knows you forgot about him.
18: I have no idea. I've told the story a couple times. I don't even know if he knows who he is.
8: Oh.
18: And I don't think he...
8: I'm like, she's too powerful to talk about this rando boy. Okay.
18: His name is... No. He lives... Here's his address. Call him.
8: Kate, Lulu, Gigi, thank you.
18: Thank you.
7: Lulu Wong is a director, Gigi Pritzker is a producer and Sundance Institute trustee, sophomore Kate Yezzi studies film at CU. We spoke at the Conference on World Affairs. The Sundance Film Festival debuts in Boulder, January 21st through 31st. Special thanks to producer Sandy Batulga here at CPR and audio engineer Pete Kramer. I'm Ryan Warner. 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
4: From WHYY in Philadelphia, I'm Terry Gross with Fresh Air. Today, Silicon Valley's new tech right and its alliance with the Trump administration. We talk with George Packer about his Atlantic article on how tech venture capitalists who are heavily invested in AI and cryptocurrency are influencing Trump's policies related to their own investments. For example, the venture capitalist David Sacks became Trump's special advisor on AI and crypto.
5: The concentration of power in a few hands of people who could then arrange politics and policy to their benefit. That's happening again. It's happening right in front of us, and it's happening most dramatically in this alliance between Washington and Silicon Valley.
4: Trump has made billions on crypto. Later, David Bianculli reviews the new TV adaptation of Lord of the Flies. First News.
6: Live from NPR News in Washington, I'm Ryland Barton. With hundreds of vessels still stuck in the Persian Gulf and costs piling up, shipping companies are feeling whipsawed with uncertainty over how and when the Strait of Hormuz might reopen more than 2 months into the Iran war. President Trump initially announced an effort in which the U.S. military would guide.
1: Support comes from CommonSpirit Health, hospitals, clinics, and caregivers committed to advancing healthcare with clinical excellence and human kindness in Colorado, Kansas, and Utah. 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
6: The vessel's still stuck in the Persian Gulf and costs piling up. Shipping companies are feeling whipsawed with uncertainty over how and when the Strait of Hormuz might reopen more than 2 months into the Iran war. President Trump initially announced an effort in which the U.S. military would guide ships through the strait, then paused that to allow time for a deal to

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1: Coloradans will choose a new governor in November. 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On the Democratic side are U.S. Senator Michael Bennett and State Attorney General Phil Weiser. 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
6: It's been just over 2 months since the president went to war with Iran, and it's getting really confusing, you guys. We're shepherding ships through the strait. Just kidding, we're not anymore.
7: In hockey, they say, uncle, right?
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8: We've won this. This war has been won.
6: JK, it's not a war.
9: They don't like the word war.
6: For those of you doing the math at home, we're 9 weeks into a four-week war that we won 8 weeks ago. The president, by this point, is supposed to need congressional approval to conduct this war, but he's flagrantly bypassing that, law?
7: They call it a military operation, because that way you don't have a war, you don't have legal problems.
6: But on Today Explained from Vox, we thought we'd look at the OG Trump 2 foreign intervention of 2026. It's been 4 months since the United States overthrew Nicolas Maduro. We're going to ask if things in Venezuela are better now. Some are saying yes.
10: Live from NPR News, I'm Giles Snyder. Mississippi Governor Tate Reeves says multiple tornadoes have been reported in central and western Mississippi, with a major one reported in Franklin County, where damage is said to be widespread, with reports of people trapped inside damaged homes. President Trump warns that the U.S. will start bombing Iran at a, quote, much higher level and intensity if its leaders don't agree to a deal. But as NPR's Franco Ordonez reports, Trump also says a deal is very possible.
11: The president stopped a U.S. military operation escorting foreign ships through the Strait of Hormuz to see if negotiators can finalize and sign an agreement. Speaking at the White House, Trump insisted that the U.S. had won the war and that it's now time to, quote, get what we have to get.
7: We've had very good talks over the last 24 hours.
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11: And ships through the Strait of Hormuz to see if negotiators can finalize and sign an agreement. Speaking at the White House, Trump insisted that the U.S. had won the war and that it's now time to, quote, get what we have to get.
7: We've had very good talks over the last 24 hours, and it's very possible that we'll make a deal.
11: But he also acknowledged

0: democracia y voy a morir en democracia.
1: We couldn't find food, we couldn't find medicines. Actually, my family and I left the country in 2018 just because of that. The military and the police officers had the power to take your cell phones and take a look at your WhatsApp messages, who have you been calling, and your text message to see if you have the name of Maduro, for example, on your cell phone, and what you were talking about them. A lot of prisoners, political prisoners, just because you sent a WhatsApp opinion about what was happening, okay? We didn't have any freedom, and we are living in like in a war because we're trying to survive here in Venezuela, with the idea of not even being able to talk about what's happening. If you go to a hospital now and back then, in 2013 when the crisis began, you need to, if you have a surgery, for example, you need to take all the medical supplies, the anesthesia, the gloves for the doctors, those kits of clothes, you need to take them to the hospital because we have a humanitarian crisis. Right now you can find food, but the idea of not being able to pay for their food is like the same. The minimum salary in Venezuela is 30 cents of a dollar. All the Venezuelan families had a reason to leave the country. And I actually didn't want to leave my family, you know, my mother, my sisters, my nephews. I didn't want to leave them. When we left, we returned because I wasn't feeling okay living in another country, being able to, you know, to work and find food and send money home. And I felt guilty. Maybe it's silly to say that, but I used to feel guilty when I had an ice cream and I was thinking my mommy wasn't. I'm sorry, but this is sensitive.
2: It's okay.
1: But that's why I return.
2: I remember one of the first things you told me after the United States removed Maduro from power and brought him to Brooklyn was, Sean, Obama wouldn't have done this. Obama didn't do this. Biden wouldn't have done this. Biden didn't do it. Trump is the only one who would do it. And, I mean, I guess you're right. But it wasn't like Obama and Biden didn't do anything. They just took this sanctions approach. They took the sort of punishment approach instead of the invasion approach, which a lot of people look at as, you know, interfering with the sovereignty of another country. But you still think you'd rather have Trump interfere with your country's independence and sovereignty than have the sort of Obama-Biden sanctions approach. Is that right?
1: Yes, that's right. Mm-hmm. And I still believe that because the sanctions, they're not affecting the government. And the proof, you can see them. I mean, the sanctions are since 2015, I think. And nothing has changed because the money the government has is not just from the oil. And so the people that actually suffers the sanction is the people, the population, us. We are the one who's been suffering from the sanctions because after the sanctions, for example, the food crisis began. We couldn't find food. Doing that, they just gave oxygen to the government.
2: Has life changed for you under this Rodriguez presidency? Has life changed for your kids? Do they feel less afraid or more free?
1: They do. I do, but we still have to be careful. I mean, like you said, it's the same government, just they had taken the head, okay? But I do believe Venezuela has like a feeling of freedom. Since Maduro left, you can see changes, for example, on the TV and the TV channels. They are now speaking about the government. People is losing the fear of speaking aloud since Maduro was taken, because I think in between the conversations they have on the agreements they have is they cannot keep doing the same of making more prisoners only just because they're speaking about the government. So I think life has changed for a few here in Venezuela that have been able to speak aloud. I wouldn't do that yet. But I you can see that in the environment, you can see people feel free.
2: I remember, you know, when we would talk about Venezuelan politics last year, you didn't sound very hopeful. And then everything changes at the beginning of this year, and you sounded joyful. Are you hopeful for what's in Venezuela's near future?
1: We still don't know what's going to happen, okay? But I'm living with the hope back again that I'm going to have a country that my kids deserve. I want them to feel proud of Venezuela, of the oil company we have, of the schools we have. I don't know if you know what I mean. Maybe I'm being too romantic. See, but I want my family back. If you ever find a Venezuelan in your city and you talk to them, they're going to tell you they want to come back, because we're like a motherhood society. We all want to be at grandma's house. We all the cousins and the uncles and aunts together. And that's what I want for my kids. I want them to be proud of being Venezuelan and being able to reunite with all their families.
2: It's funny, you know, it's such a beautiful dream to have everyone come back. And I hate to bring the president of the United States into your beautiful dream, but it's kind of funny how the two of you have the same dream. You just want all the Venezuelans living in the United States to come back, and he wants all the Venezuelans living in the United States to leave.
1: But we have the same dream. Maybe he's working more than I am to make that to come true. Of course, I am not agree with what he's doing in the States. You know, when I see his administration, I see mine. I mean, I don't want you to misunderstand my idea of what I want for my country. But what I want for my country is not what I want for yours. I see him and I see Chavez, you know, back in the 2000s. When you have a government that's extreme, that's bad. I mean, he's doing something good for us. Maybe because he wants to get something from us, that the only way to get it is using the force. You know? Maybe it's the only way. Probably it's the oil. That's not a secret.
2: That was my friend Carla. Let's call her Carla because she's still too afraid to use her real name. Maybe one day she won't be, though. We're going to ask when that day might come when we're back on Today Explained.

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3: Today Explained, here with Missy Ryan, who's a staff writer at The Atlantic. Missy, we just heard from my friend Carla, who lives in Venezuela and is cautiously optimistic about the restoration of democracy there. You, not too long ago, published a piece at The Atlantic titled "Venezuela Seems to be Going Well."
4: Yeah, the headline of the piece, I think, really captured the surprise that many of my colleagues here at The Atlantic and then many of the Latin America experts that I spoke with for the piece felt 3 months on from the ouster of Maduro, which was that, contrary to a lot of expectations about the potential destabilization of Venezuela, the potential for an Iraq-style armed insurgency or fracturing of the state, things were pretty quiet in Venezuela. And in fact, there had been a relatively positive outlook response from the Venezuelan public, now starting from a very, very low place of, you know, kind of things can't get much worse in terms of economic conditions, political conditions for Venezuelans. But they have, in the limited polling that's been done since Maduro's ouster on January 3rd, they have expressed cautious optimism, or at least a willingness to let some time pass before making a judgment about the overall kind of net analysis of it. Are things better or worse for us in Venezuela?
3: And you referenced polling. So this isn't just people in the media saying things got better in Venezuela. Venezuelans broadly feel that way.
4: Correct. And I think that should be the ultimate arbiter. It doesn't matter as much what analysts in Washington or Miami think. It's about the Venezuelans who are in Venezuela. And then obviously the exile community throughout the world who are deeply invested in what happens there can potentially return and help grow the economy, rebuild Venezuelan society after, you know, a very traumatic period of repression and economic deterioration. So the polling was very important, and, you know, that could change. I think that really the sense was people were willing to give Delcy Rodriguez, the interim president, some time, and the interim authority some time to show if they could deliver on the kind of bread and butter issues that Venezuelans seem most focused on. And that is starting to have, you know, there are starting to be some improvements there in terms of the economy. It hasn't really affected prices yet, but certainly investment is starting to slowly materialize, definitely far short of what President Trump had envisioned and sort of promised when we heard from him in early January. But, you know, with oil prices where they are and the lifting of sanctions, you know, the kind of resource dependent Venezuelan economy stands to grow, if only from a kind of statistical rebound perspective. And hopefully that'll really begin to trickle down into Venezuelans' pockets. I think the question of political freedoms is going to be very important, but it didn't seem like it was the primary concern of Venezuelans in the polling that has been done so far.
3: I mean, one of the biggest differences is obviously just that there's someone different in charge. Is Delcy Rodriguez making Venezuela a freer country than Maduro did?
4: That is a complicated question. There have been a number of metrics that you can talk about. When the ouster happened in January, the Trump administration talked about it as kind of a simple law enforcement operation that was executed by the military, which is incredibly unorthodox.
5: Overwhelming American military power, air, land, and sea, was used to launch a spectacular assault. And it was an assault like people have not seen since World War II.
4: they were talking about three phases, and this is what Rubio and the people at the State Department were describing as three phases that they saw for Venezuela.
6: Step one is the stabilization of the country. We don't want it descending into chaos. The second phase will be a phase that we call recovery. And then the third phase, of course, will be one of transition.
4: As part of that recovery stage, they have kind of leaned on the Rodriguez interim authorities to take certain steps, and primary among those that are kind of they focused on the release of political prisoners. They backed away from the same level of arbitrary arrests that had occurred under Maduro. There is have been some limited kind of mostly economic focused protests or demonstrations that have happened without kind of the same kind of crackdown that you would have expected under Maduro.
7: From teachers to public employees, protests are spreading across Caracas. Their message is simple. They cannot live on what they earn.
4: These have only been limited steps. There's so much more that hasn't actually occurred yet, and that includes, you know, the full release of political prisoners.
8: For my Venezuela, for all political prisoners, for all those heroes who have given their lives and whom we have no way to repay, for all the dedication and sacrifice they have made for Venezuela's freedom.
4: Remember that although Venezuelan oil exports are really starting to increase and the revenues are really starting to increase, that money goes into a U.S. Treasury-controlled account in the United States. And Delcy Rodriguez has to submit a spending plan to the U.S. government and have, in order to get that money going back to Venezuela to pay salaries, to provide public services. So, you know, it is not a an autonomous sovereign situation, far from it.
3: One of the biggest criticisms of this intervention in Venezuela against President Trump has been you didn't even change the regime. You just put Maduro's number two in power, and there's no commitment to elections, at least in a concrete form. Do we have any idea now that it's been 3-4 months when we might see elections?
4: So there has been no official statement either from the interim authorities in Venezuela or the U.S. government. But what I'm told privately is that they are planning for elections to occur by the second half of 2027. However, there is a lot that needs to happen before then, and we haven't seen any public steps to advance those steps, which would include, you know, reform of the National Electoral Commission, an update to the registry of Venezuelans who have all been displaced all throughout Venezuela, and then, of course, the question of millions of Venezuelans who are now outside the country who would need to be taking part in any sort of credible election. The lack of a plan that has been made public raises questions about the level of commitment that the U.S. administration has to the democracy piece of this. Their argument has been, look, if we jumped right into elections, that really would have intensified the potential for civil conflict. And so their bet is on slow incremental change. And they're saying, look, you know, if it has to take a year and a half, 2 years, that's better than jumping right into elections before the country is prepared.
3: Of course, the fact that the credible election might be, 1-2 years away only lends more credibility to this argument that this wasn't about freedom for the Venezuelan people, this was about oil. Now that we're months out, does it feel like this was just about oil? Is that a fair criticism to lob at the Trump administration?
4: I think that it definitely was about oil, primarily for President Trump. It clearly, you know, he, as we put in this article, I think he mentioned oil 19 times in the press conference that he gave the morning after the Maduro raid.
5: As everyone knows, the oil business, oil, the oil infrastructure, oil and oil, build the oil company, the oil, our oil, we oil is very dangerous. Oil, the oil business, oil, oil company, the oil companies, the oil that, as it pertains to oil.
4: There have been some more modest deals that have occurred, but the kind of big production deals in the oil sector have not yet materialized. And I think there's a lot of structural obstacles that need to be overcome. Primary among them is really just the overall trajectory of Venezuela and skepticism among oil investors to jump back in when they don't know who's going to be ruling the country in a year. Like, is it going to go back to a socialist model where they're going to expropriate things again? You know, as Exxon famously said, you know, they had their assets taken not once but twice, and it was uninvestable. But also, like, what is this country going to look like in 2 years, 5 years, 10 years? Because these countries are using very long time frames because the investments are so significant and the time frames are long.
3: It feels so clear that, you know, the quagmire in Iran could have been foreseen. But with Venezuela, it's less clear. There's more of a disconnect, I think, between how a lot of Americans viewed this intervention versus what we're hearing from you. How do you make sense of that disconnect between maybe how so many of the American people saw this intervention versus how some of the Venezuelans feel about it?
4: Yeah, I mean, I think neutral to better is kind of what I've seen. The United States has a new chargé d'affaires in Caracas, and we're expecting the Venezuelan embassy here in Washington to open sometime soon. You know, that's a normalization of relations. What does that bring in terms of new investment or business deals? Like, you know, the extent to which will the normalization of economic ties and deepening of kind of a working relationship between the United States and then the interim authorities in Venezuela, will that act as a counter to the pressure to hold elections? Will it actually kind of increase the inertia against elections? I don't know, but I think that could happen. All of those things are things that I'm going to be watching.
3: Missy Misdemeanor Ryan, you can read her work at theatlantic.com. Ariana Aspuru produced the program today. Amina Al-Saadi edited. Gabriel Dunatov kept us truthy. David Tadashore and Bridger Dunnigan kept us mixy.

0: Fisher's Peak is the most recognizable landmark in southeastern Colorado. It's the tallest peak there, almost as tall as 27 football fields.
1: From its flat top, you can see mountains, mesas, and plains. Fisher's Peak is inside a huge former ranch near the city of Trinidad.
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1: In 2020, it became a Colorado State Park.
3: This wilderness has thousands of species. Elk, black bears, and mountain lions, golden eagles, and falcons, and bats, even many types of butterflies, and even an endangered jumping mouse.
1: But no jumping required.
4: On a clear day from the top of Colorado's Fisher's Peak, you can see for miles.
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7: Hello, my name is Celine. 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Is there other life out there, aka aliens? And did your experience on the dark side of the moon change your answer? Yeah, that's it. Bye!
8: I'm Rachel Abrams. 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
10: The first draft of a police report can now be written by artificial intelligence. For American Public Media, this is Marketplace Tech. I'm Stephanie Hughes.
11: 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With GEP Key Agentic AI and GEP Smart Software, GEP is at the forefront in agentic procurement orchestration and autonomous supply chains.
10: Technology has been transformative for how police officers do their jobs. Think body cameras, speed detection technology, surveillance drones. And now law enforcement departments are trying to figure out if and how they want to add artificial intelligence to the mix. Greg Barber is a science and technology journalist who recently wrote about this for the online publication Proof News. He explained how AI is being used in police work now.
12: Think about things like a lot of analytics. So like you need to go through a whole bunch of surveillance footage or a lot of documents, or you need assistance with writing. And so in the case of police officers, this is writing a lot of reports. And that's something that police officers tend to report as being a bit of a pain point in their job, something that takes up a lot of hours. So a lot of these sort of initial products are geared towards reducing the amount of time spent on these kind of tasks that a lot of police officers hold up as being sort of annoying.
10: Yeah. Tell me more about the use of AI in writing reports specifically, which I understand is a huge burden. Tell me how that's meant to work.
12: Yeah. So the primary product that's really kind of AI focused is a product called Draft One, which is made by a police technology company called Axon. They're really the kind of dominant provider of police technology, including things like body worn cameras. But their first kind of major AI product was Draft One, which the idea is to take some of the audio from a police incident or an interaction with the community and summarize that into the form of a police report.
10: So does it save police officers time using AI to write the reports?
12: Axon says that it makes report writing go 82% faster based off of reported data from one of its customers. And also it points to a range of other experiences from departments across the country. But there's only been one independent study so far that comes out of a department in Manchester, New Hampshire. We spoke with Lieutenant Matthew Barter, a self-described cop nerd who likes digging into the data and generating his own data on how police tech works.
13: We were shocked to find that it didn't save any time. And so that leads us to, okay, why is that, number one? Number two, could that change over time as we learn these tools more, as our officers become more adept to using AI tools? That could change in the future. But right now, we don't see those time savings.
12: And what was really interesting about this study is that they actually did a follow-up analysis where they analyzed why is it that so many police officers are reporting time savings when actually, according to their data, they aren't experiencing them. And they found this big perception gap between officers actually felt like they had saved a lot of time, but then in reality, they hadn't actually saved those minutes.
10: That's Greg Barber. He wrote about AI in policing for Proof News. I also asked him how much police departments are spending on AI, and he told me it's often getting bundled into existing tech contracts that police departments are re-upping. So buy some body cameras, get some AI sprinkled on top. Barber says for a mid-sized police department, these contracts can be around $10 to $15 million, and they typically last 10 years or more. Daniel Shin produced this episode. I'm Stephanie Hughes, and that's Marketplace Tech. This is APM.
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16: Coloradans will choose a new governor in November. 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On the Democratic side are U.S. Senator Michael Bennett and State Attorney General Phil Weiser. 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

0: From the New York Times, I'm Rachel Abrams, and this is The Daily. 2 weeks ago, we asked if you, or more specifically your kids, had questions for the Artemis II astronauts.
1: Hello, my name is Mateo.
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4: 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I'm 3 years old.
0: Kids definitely had questions.
4: How yummy was the food? I think they ate stars.
1: The moon made out of cheese.
5: How did you get to the moon without using Google Maps?
0: Kids wanted to know about life on board the spaceship, about the wonder and the vastness of space.
6: Were you scared? Because I would be scared.
7: Why did they go on the mission thing when it was super duper duper duper whiskey?
8: My question for the Artemis crew is, how do you think people will look back at this mission in 50 years?
0: And today, we posed these questions to the astronauts themselves. Reid Wiseman, Victor Glover, Christina Cook, and Jeremy Hansen, to learn what their mission to the moon was like, how it changed their perspective about life here on Earth, and whether it is possible to drink soda in space. It's Wednesday, May 6th. Crew of the Artemis II, welcome to The Daily.
9: Thank you.
10: Amazing. Thank you.
0: Reid, Jeremy, Victor, Christina, you have been answering about 1,000 trillion questions since you got back from your mission to the moon. And that makes sense because space captivates us in a way that very few things do. And perhaps no group of people embraces the wonder and curiosity of space better than children. And so for that reason, we asked kids to submit questions to The Daily.
1: Can I go to space with you?
0: And we got so many responses, so many, more than in my entire time at The Daily.
11: Yes.
0: And
11: amazing.
0: A lot of kids, as you, I'm sure you've heard, they want to go to space too.
1: I'm going to be a grown-up. I'm going to be an astronaut too.
12: I'm saving up to go to space camp next summer.
13: What does it take to be an astronaut?
14: When you were a kid, did you guys ever imagine that you would go to the dark side of the moon?
15: I want to be an astronaut when I grow up. What is one piece of advice you can give me?
0: What would you tell a child about the qualities that allow you to do what you do, to be astronauts, and how a child might cultivate those? Reid, would you like to start?
9: I think curiosity and the wonder of nature. You cannot leave out the wonder of nature. Walk outside, look at a tree, watch a bird fly, watch water go around rocks as it's coming down a waterfall or a stream. Just any way you can look at nature.
0: Jeremy?
16: Persistence is another one we talk about a lot, because the one thing that we can all guarantee kids today, there are going to be challenges between you and your goal. And you're just going to have persistence to keep trying and let other people know where you're trying to go so they can help you.
0: Victor?
17: The number one thing I would say to a young person is being a good teammate.
0: Mm.
17: And the reason I would start with that one is because at the end of the day, you don't get to say if you're a good teammate. It's your teammates who say that. And so focusing on that, they can start practicing that today.
0: Mm-hmm. Christina?
11: Rounding it out, there's so many left to choose from. I'm thinking about humility. I'm thinking about hard work, and I'm thinking about supporting the people around you.
0: So this was a historic trip, of course. You were gone for 10 days. You were farther than any human has ever been from Earth. You orbited the moon. You went to the far side of the moon. You lost contact with people back on Earth briefly. And we got a lot of questions about what that felt like. So here is a question from Colin in California.
18: My question for the astronauts of Artemis II is, how did it feel like to be on the dark side of the moon? Was it scary or was it adventurous?
0: Christina, scary or adventurous?
11: Wow. I would say in some ways, I would almost call it solemn. We had so much work to do, so we were also very busy, but we did know it needed to be commemorated amongst us when we were the four people out there by ourselves. And we did that. We took a moment and then we kind of got back to work.
0: But I can't imagine, Reid, that you're not up there looking at what you're looking at and being at least momentarily distracted from the very important work that you're doing.
9: He laughs because it's funny you asked me that question.
19: It turned out that Victor's
9: He didn't know his job before launch would be to always pull me away from the window back into the vehicle, but that did end up being his job. But when we're on the far side of the moon, first, for us, you know, the far side of the moon is often lit by the sun. Mm-hmm. Whenever we have a new moon here on Earth, that means that the far side is fully illuminated. And it was, as we're looking at the far side, it was the right side of the moon that was lit up, which was really special for us because human eyes, even though we went to the moon in the 1960s and 70s in the magnificent Apollo program, human eyes had never looked at what we were looking down on. We are gravitationally locked to only see the near side of the moon here. So we did take a moment, and then it was right back into the work.
17: I haven't found good words to describe it, but how it felt was overwhelming. It was all of the things. I mean, there were so many different emotions at the same time. I can't tell you how many times I heard something like, oh my God. And I think that was not in vain. That was an appropriate response for what was happening at that moment. It was so unreal.
0: And you have described yourself as a religious person. And so I wonder, did you have a singularly spiritual experience in those moments?
17: The whole thing. The entire mission to me was about God's glory. I think that at any point in the mission, you could go, look at that. That's kind of amazing. And we did not build that. The amazing spacecraft we were in that we built that allowed us to go do it. But it was like we're next to the moon, which dwarfs us. And like, we didn't do that. Right. Mm-hmm. That's just happened over billions of years. It's quite an amazing perspective to have.
0: All of that is very beautiful. But we did get one question that I think embodies a little bit of the skepticism that some people have about the cost-benefit analysis of space travel. So here is Isaac from Arlington, Virginia.
10: Hello, I'm 13. I'm a normal listener of The Daily. And I just want to know, why is it important that we are spending billions and billions of dollars on something rather than going to the moon, just looking at it?
0: I believe he said, why are we spending the money when we're not even landing on the moon? We are just looking at it. Jeremy, do you have a thought?
16: Yeah, sure. First of all, Isaac, I think it's a really important question to ask because we have a lot of problems here on the planet that we need to tackle. But I do see it from a different perspective. I see the genius that we bring together under the focus of a common goal and the solutions that people create that allow us to go out into deep space do benefit us here on the planet.
0: Well, we got questions that were about things that were much less serious and much more tangible than that.
19: Do you take bubble baths in space?
0: The kids were actually obsessed with every single part of your trip.
20: I wonder if the astronauts played any games on the spaceship, like tag or something, because they're floating.
21: And I was wondering if your ears pop.
22: How do you shower and clean yourself? Because at first that would smell really bad for four people in space.
23: Was it colder than you thought it would be?
24: Astronauts have to eat broccoli.
0: And they had a lot of questions about what you guys ate.
25: My question for the astronauts is, was the food in space as good as the food at your home on Earth?
26: Quick question for the astronauts. Do they have pizza parties up there?
27: How do you guys get food if there's no restaurant?
28: What do you eat in space for dessert?
29: Can you drink soda in space?
9: I'll take first stab at this. First, yes, we have broccoli. And it's actually delicious. Broccoli au gratin, one of my favorite things to eat. The food is magnificent. We have tortillas. You can put brisket on a tortilla. We have chicken and beans, broccoli, spicy green beans is another favorite. What were some of your favorites? Beets.
0: Yeah.
17: Kale salad.
9: And you may have seen we had Nutella. And taking Nutella and spreading it on a tortilla and then folding that in half, it almost made like a chocolate crepe. One of the coolest moments on that first day up there, I had some oatmeal and I didn't put quite enough water in it to rehydrate it. And so when I opened it, there was crumbs of oatmeal that just started floating out. And I don't mean like two crumbs. I mean like 10,000 crumbs of oatmeal. And I was very embarrassed. I've flown in space before. I shouldn't be making these mistakes. And instead of being annoyed, Victor just floats over and goes, oh, this is my favorite game. It just starts eating them all out of the floating area around me. It was really great.
0: That's amazing. I think there's actually a Simpsons episode where that exactly happens.
9: With a potato chest. Yes.
0: Oh my God. We did get a question about soda in space. How do you do that?
30: Soda, I haven't seen it happen successfully. I think there have been attempts, but for many astronauts, that's something that they crave when they get back. Wait, something bubbly.
0: What's the problem with carbonated beverages?
9: We tried, when I was on space station, we did try to drink carbonated beverages. Some of my Russian crewmates had a soda bottle and we couldn't even open the cap because the bubbles do not go to the top. They're just distributed throughout the entire thing.
0: Our next question is from Leonardo in New York City. It is about another aspect of daily life.
1: My big question for the Artemis 2 crew is, what does it feel like to sleep upside down in space when there is no gravity? Also, is there gravity in your dreams? Thanks. I want to be an astrophysicist when I grow up.
9: Love that.
17: Wow. Great question. I think one of the great things about being in weightlessness is there is no upside down. Mm-hmm. It all feels the same.
30: Mm, it's all convention. What do you call the floor and what do you call the ceiling? Could be anything.
0: Wow. Did you have to strap yourself in some way? And did anybody ever bump into anybody else in their sleep?
9: I'm sorry, Jeremy.
30: Yes.
0: It was you? He just said yes.
9: No, it was me. Oh. Not again.
16: Well, we kind of slept like almost as if we were in bunk beds. So like two this way, but in opposite directions. And I ended up sort of in this middle space with Reed and Victor underneath me. But at one point I made the mistake of saying, I kind of like how like I float around and I move around. And so once I said that, then Reed would just kick me and I would
9: watch him float,
16: bounce around for a bit. And then I would just be drifting off and then I get another kick and then go for another ride.
0: The second part of Leonardo's question was, is there gravity in your dreams?
30: I think we all dreamed that we were floating at different times. Mm-hmm. And one really neat thing that happened, I think, to all of us was when we got back and woke up in our beds at home, we all felt like we were floating for a little while.
0: Wow. Yeah. Yeah. So you obviously traveled more than 250,000 miles away from people that you love and your home. And we got a lot of questions from kids about what that distance might have felt like. This one is from Aiden. He's 8 years old, and he lives in Santa Cruz Mountains, California.
2: My question is for Reed, Victor, Christina, and Jeremy. How did you feel when you were that far away from Earth? Was it lonely?
0: Was it lonely, Reed?
9: You are flying with great friends, and so I never really felt lonely, but I definitely felt some fear. You are so far away, and you're trusting this vehicle, and ours handled marvelously well. But if something went wrong out there, it could be a very tough day. So that to me was always in the back of my mind.
16: I didn't feel lonely at all. But what I did get this new sense of is how everything is sort of distributed in our galaxy. When you look up in the night sky, every star you see in our night sky is in our galaxy. This is one galaxy in the entire universe. And the Earth and the Moon and seeing them and just seeing how they're juxtaposed, I have such a hard time explaining it to people, but it was very different than I expected.
17: I didn't feel lonely, but I felt longing for Earth. It's all of the people I love, and space is emptiness. There is no air. There's a lot of nothing.
9: I don't know that this will relate, but if you look at the crescent moon, it's rounded and it stops where the sun goes to shadow. But when you look at a crescent Earth, the same thing happens, but the edge of the Earth just extends a little bit longer. And if you look at it, you realize the extension right there, this tiny, it's like two little tiny whiskers coming off the edge of Earth. It's the whole atmosphere. It's everything that keeps us alive. You really sense fragility. You just sense such a special little tiny thing right there, that atmosphere. You can just tell the moon cannot sustain life, but Earth can.
0: We're going to take a very quick break. And when we come back, I'm going to present questions to you about the number one topic that we got questions about.
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0: New rules of the road for Colorado teens. A new state law requires hours more training before young drivers can even get a permit. And it doesn't stop there.
2: The biggest change is that the age groups to get a permit have changed.
0: We'll get you up to speed on passenger limits, curfews, and rules on cell phone use. That's at 9 a.m. on CPR News and KRCC.
3: This is The Daily. I'm Rachel Abrams. Back to my conversation with the Artemis II astronauts, who answer children's questions about their historic mission to the moon.
4: It probably does not come as a surprise that the number one topic we got questions about was the bathroom.
5: Of course.
4: And so we want to play you a very small number of questions that we got about this topic.
6: My name's Atticus. I'm 4¾. And how do they poop or pee in space?
7: How do they go potty in space?
8: How do you go to the bathroom in space?
9: How do the astronauts use
10: What is it like to go to the bathroom in space?
11: And you guys have any privacy?
12: How do you poop?
13: Who farts the most in space?
14: Does the poop go up or down?
15: And where does it go?
14: Did you poop in space and did it float?
16: I was wondering what you did while your toilet was broken on the spaceship.
17: Where do you float when your toilet paper? Where do you go poo-poo?
4: Okay, Artemis crew, the children have spoken.
18: Children
4: they
18: need
4: demand
18: to know.
4: Answers.
18: Well, there was a lot of, does it go up? Does it go down? Where does it go? If it's going up, you have a problem and you did something wrong, because you're right. We don't have gravity to naturally bring all the things where they need to go. Uh-huh. But what we do instead is we create an entrainment with kind of like a suction / fan. It's not very, very strong, like a vacuum cleaner or anything.
4: I was about to say, it's like sitting on a vacuum. Is that what this is?
18: It's enough to make everything go where it should go if you do everything right.
19: So if it gets stored in a tank and then that gets vented to space.
4: Okay.
19: The capability to vent it to space clogged and that failed. And so we needed to go to a backup method, which is these just very simple tubes that you can connect to a port on the side of the spacecraft and vent them to space.
5: It was definitely a challenge for us. And we lived that way the whole entire time.
4: And what's the privacy situation here with all of this?
18: For a capsule, pretty good. There is a separate toilet area with a door. It's in the floor.
4: Uh-huh.
18: So you get to float in there and you can close it off. It's actually pretty good. It's one private space we had other than putting on headphones, which was a signal that you might want a little privacy.
4: We could not talk about questions from kids without a question about aliens. So we have one.
20: Hello, my name is Celine. I'm 8 years old and I live in California, but I want to live in New Jersey. So I have a question for you guys, the Artemis II. Is there other life out there, aka aliens? And did your experience on the dark side of the moon change your answer? Yeah, that's it. Bye!
4: Jeremy?
19: Oh, well, so it's pretty hard to fathom that there's not alien life out there. If you look at the closest neighboring galaxy, which is Andromeda, let's say there's this amazing civilization there. They have the most extraordinary telescopes and they're looking at Earth right now while we're chatting. What do they see? They see us a couple hundred thousand years ago. And so we're not here.
4: Hmm.
19: That's our closest neighboring galaxy. So it gives you an idea of how hard it is to look for life in the universe. It's just really far away, even at the speed of light.
5: You realize if we found alien life out there and we came back and reported on it, NASA would never have a budget issue for the rest of eternity. Right. So yeah. Trust me.
4: That is one good argument. I'm not going to argue with that.
18: Also, we tell Reed not to say things all the time, and he does. So
5: true.
4: We have one more question about your experience while you were actually in space.
21: This is Clara Jones, age 9, of Dallas, Texas. What was the most beautiful thing you saw?
4: Victor, would you like to start?
22: Oh, I'm sorry to be boring on this, but it's the Earth.
4: Wow.
22: It just stood out. It was so different. the colors, the shapes. Our planet looks alive. Mm. Even though we can't see human structures in boats and roads, it looks alive because the swirls change. Mm. And it demands your attention. When you see it out the window, you have to stare at it.
4: I have one last question for you guys, which is, I think most people believe you when you say that nobody could understand this experience. You had something wonderful happen and you're going to carry it with you for the rest of your lives and we're just not going to get it. But I also wonder whether being up there with no life gave you a renewed appreciation or wonder for what I think is sort of the unlikely scenario of life down on Earth and just all the things that had to come together for us to even be here right now.
18: 1,000%.
1: Absolutely.
18: That was one of the biggest takeaways, because when you look out and you see the Earth, tiny Earth, and you mostly see blackness around it, you recognize what an completely unlikely scenario this is, and how precious it is. There is some such thing as a global scale, and we have a choice as to what we do with that.
19: I think what I sort of wanted to end with is just a gratitude to people who paid attention to the mission, because we have a choice of where we put our energy and our attention.
18: Our world, our choice.
4: Crew of Artemis 2, it has been such a pleasure, and congratulations.
22: Thank you.
1: Thank you.
18: Thank you.
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0: Live from NPR News, I'm Giles Snyder. A rough night in Mississippi. Officials are assessing storm damage following a series of tornado warnings. Scott Simmons with the State Emergency Management Agency says there are reports of hundreds of structures damaged, including the agency's own Emergency Operations Center.
1: Tornadoes reported in Wilkinson and Adams. Forest County doing the preliminary assessments. We talked about as many as 815 structures between Franklin and Lincoln County suffering some damage right now.
0: Mississippi Governor Tate Reeves says multiple tornadoes have been reported in central and western Mississippi, with a major one reported in Franklin County, where damage is said to be widespread, with reports of people trapped inside damaged homes. President Trump is seeking to pressure Iran into reaching a deal to end the war, warning that the U.S. will start bombing again if Iran does not agree. But in a social media post, Trump said a deal is very possible. A ceasefire officially remains in effect, but the U.S. military said it disabled an Iranian-flagged tanker in the Gulf of Oman Wednesday, saying it was trying to breach the U.S. blockade of Iranian ports. Israel has launched its first attack in the Lebanese capital since a ceasefire in April. The airstrike targeting a senior Hezbollah commander, as NPR's Jane Arraf reports.
3: Israel's prime minister said in a statement that Israeli forces...
6: Support comes from Credit Union of Colorado, proudly calling Colorado home for over 90 years, dedicated to showing up for the community and putting people first. 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
0: Trying to breach the U.S. blockade of Iranian ports. Israel has launched its first attack in the Lebanese capital since a ceasefire in April, the airstrike targeting a senior Hezbollah commander, as NPR's Jane Arraf reports.
3: Israel's prime minister said in a statement that Israeli forces targeted the commander of the militant group's elite

0: Support comes from Opera Colorado with Puccini's Madama Butterfly, the story of a geisha whose strength and hope carry her through betrayal and loss. At Ellie Calkins Opera House, starting May 2nd, operacolorado.org.
1: Residential building. Lebanon and Israel agreed to a ceasefire April 16th, but Israel has been escalating attacks, most of them in border areas in South Lebanon. Jane Araf, NPR News, Beirut.
2: A new NPR PBS Marist poll finds President Trump at the lowest point in his presidency politically as people across the U.S. deal with high gas prices linked to the unpopular war with Iran. NPR's Domenico Montanaro has more.
3: 8 in 10 of the more than 1,300 respondents say the recent rise in gas prices is putting a strain on their household budgets. The war in Iran has led directly to those prices surging, and most are blaming President Trump for the increase. As a result, the poll found Trump with just a 37% approval rating and 59% disapproving, his worst score in the poll of either presidential term. His economic approval is down to 35%, and on his handling of Iran, it's just 33%. Democrats appear to be benefiting. When respondents were asked who they would vote for if congressional elections in their districts were held today, they sided with Democrats by 10 points. Domenico Montanaro, NPR News, Washington.
2: Financial markets in Asia sharply higher on Thursday. Trading Japan's benchmark Nikkei leading the way, crossing the 62,000 mark for the first time. This is NPR. A federal judge says the Justice Department does not have to return the 2020 election ballots from Georgia's Fulton County. They were seized by the FBI from a warehouse near Atlanta. The judge issued the ruling Wednesday. Lawyers for Fulton County had argued for their return, saying the seizure was improper and unconstitutional. Fulton County is at the center of unfounded election fraud claims by President Trump. The deadly cruise ship outbreak of hantavirus is a strain called Andes virus, and NPR's Gabriela Emanuel reports it is known to spread human to human.
4: People are typically infected with hantavirus after inhaling virus particles from rodent urine, feces, or saliva. However, Andes hantavirus is known to be transmitted between people who are in very close contact. Kari Debink is at Johns Hopkins School of Public Health.
5: What they're doing is isolating people mostly in their rooms, like allowing them to go to kind of the open decks where, you know, the ventilation is good.
4: The World Health Organization says personal protective equipment has been brought on board. Three passengers have died, and there are five other patients, including one in a hospital in South Africa and another in a hospital in Switzerland. Debink says the risk to the general public is very low. Gabriela Emanuel, NPR News.
2: A cruise ship is now heading to Spain's Canary Islands, departing the waters off Cape Verde after three people were evacuated. Two arrived at Amsterdam's airport Wednesday evening and were driven off in ambulances. Health officials in the U.S. say they are closely monitoring the situation with Americans on board the ship. This is NPR News.
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10: My friend and colleague, Bobby Allen, has been covering the bananas growth of prediction markets for NPR. You know, the ones where you can bet on everything from Taylor Swift's wedding date to the war in Iran. And Bobby says this craze has kind of come out of nowhere. Like a few years ago, when the CEO of one of the biggest prediction markets in the world reached out to Bobby.
11: Like, hey, FYI, might be worth like incorporating like some cow sheep prediction markets into your coverage. And I was like, a prediction what? Like, cow sheep? Isn't that a cereal?
10: The first thing that made Bobby think, wait, this may be a really big deal, happened last December. First, he saw cow sheep was partnering with CNN, meaning that CNN would be telling people the news and also telling them what people were betting on that news. And around the same time, people were actually betting on whether a famine would be declared in Gaza.
11: Those two things colliding made me think, like, what is this

0: company all about? Who's using it? Why does CNN care about it? How is this a thing?
1: Ever since, Bobby has been listening to Kalshi's proponents and its detractors and trying to sort out exactly what this company is doing, either for us or to us. And we at Planet Money, we asked Bobby to take us along on the ride he's been on, starting with the Kalshi traders he met when he went looking for them, where they hang out, in chats on Discord.
0: My account is like Bobby176539, and there's like no photo. Like, I look like a bot, but it's fine.
1: Definitely not a narc. Bobby was thinking that these prediction market apps might be the next frontier of online gambling addiction. So when he first got on the Discord, he was asking around for stories of financial ruin.
0: And I got absolutely savage for this. Like, absolutely savaged. Here walks in an NPR reporter who announces himself as an NPR reporter and asks, hey, I'm looking for someone who's like addicted to Kalshi and who like lost a lot of money. And they just utterly dragged me and were just like, who is this guy? You're calling us degens, which is like slang for like degenerate trader. Like, you're just looking for a degen. You just want to ruin this industry. Like, what's wrong with you? Blah, blah, blah, blah.
1: Bobby is actually learning all of this vocabulary as he goes. He starts keeping a glossary.
0: Degenerate traders don't know what they're doing and will lose their life savings.
1: So Bobby's like, okay, this is not a therapy group for losers. I get it. This was where the winners brag, where the whales are, what they call the sharps. No, not sharks. Sharps with a P. Doing what they call printing.
0: The very active ones are extremely savvy, and they love putting in their Twitter bio, like, from 10,000 to 900,000 on Kalshi, right?
1: So Bobby's like, how are they winning so big? He starts asking people about what they call alpha, how they're getting an edge so they can predict the future better. Like, some people are buying powerful antennas so they can have a millisecond advantage listening to a press conference. And Bobby's trying to get them to talk by speaking to them in their own language.
0: I go, well, here's my proposed headline. Kalshi bond sharps turn to antenna maxing in search of market alpha, which is something that would never appear on NPR.org, but was a nod to like the way they speak. And one guy says, defo a hit. Another guy says, LOL, I think I like this guy. I hope somebody talks to him. He actually seems cool. Another guy says, I just DM'd him.
1: He's in.
2: What's your job history been like?
3: Yeah, so I graduated a little over 2 years ago.
1: So now Bobby is madly typing notes in his interviews, and he meets a guy named Logan Suddeth, who is 25 and last year quit his job at a private credit firm to do prediction markets full time.
2: Why did you leave? Did you get a new job? Are you doing trading full time?
3: Yeah, I was making more from trading on Kalshi after work than I was from my job.
2: You're kidding.
1: Like, more every month than he was earning all year at his old job, he says.
2: That's amazing, dude. Wow.
1: Logan's alpha is just research, research, research. He made more than $40,000, for example, on predicting Time Magazine's Person of the Year by analyzing what they were covering the most.
4: Hi, Caden. What's your last name?
5: Booth.
1: Bobby found a guy posting about his alpha on a bet about how long it would take Charlie Puth to sing the national anthem at the Super Bowl.
5: I saw that Charlie Puth was in San Francisco like 3 days before. So I flew out there immediately, went outside the stadium.
1: Caden Booth bought a stopwatch and this device used for listening to bird sounds and hung out on the sidewalk outside of the stadium waiting for the rehearsal to start so he could time it.
5: I thought I was going to show up here and there would be 500 people sitting outside. I really thought there'd be 500 people in lawn chairs all trying to make easy money. To me, I was like, this is just common sense.
1: And Caden did win many thousands of dollars. But where did that come from? And what is all of this predicting doing to us? Hello and welcome to Planet Money. I'm Mary Childs here with NPR's Bobby Allen.
0: Hey, Mary, what's up? Never would have predicted we'd be doing an episode together, but here we are.
1: Okay. I also didn't predict it. The future's so strange.
0: Prediction markets are obviously great for the Cadens and Logans of the world who are making a bag, and great for the companies that run these prediction markets who are also making a bag. These companies exist, though, because they have convinced regulators that they're also great for the rest of us, that they're adding new knowledge to the world, making us more informed about the future.
1: And Bobby has been asking, is that right? Today on the show, the case Kalshi has been making to regulators, to the courts, and to the public as to why what looks like gambling and seems like gambling is not. We will hear why that argument has been kind of working and, if no one stops them, what prediction markets could do to our future.
6: Support for NPR comes from the station.
4: 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This is NPR.
1: So as Bobby enters this world of people who are saying prediction markets are the next big thing, a route to prosperity, to becoming richer, smarter, happier, he's like, the first step towards understanding all this hype is to try it.
0: Most people are downloading these apps right now because of sports. It's the only place you can bet on sports in all 50 states. So that's about 80% of what's happening on Kalshi. But then there's all this other stuff, like questions about what will happen in the world and pop culture and politics, whether a world leader will be toppled. Plus something called mention markets, capital M, capital M, where people bet on whether someone will or won't say something.
1: Bobby gave me a little tour through betting on mention markets, capital M, capital M.
6: And I did get clearance from Marianne and Alex to do this. That's our bosses at Planet Money. I'm not allowed to do a lot. Okay.
0: All right, so under 20K. The day we tried it, President Trump was about to give a very important speech that lots of people were watching about the war in Iran. So we decided to bet on which words he would say in the speech.
6: Okay, fund your account. How much should I put? 50?
7: Ooh, you're going to make some money. Or lose some money.
0: The app is very brightly colored and super engaging. There's charts all over the place. You kind of can't stop looking at the thing.
6: Okay, deposit now. I'm going to push the button. Ready? Woo!
0: You can literally see trades just flowing all over the screen in real time.
6: I feel like I'm in an arcade.
0: I mean, that's exactly the point. Yeah, you see the probability of whether a word will be said or not. You're seeing like a lot of numbers going up, going down, depending on how traders are betting.
6: Oh, wow. 95 for Epic Fury. Is he, I don't know, nuclear? People, 98% odds nuclear. That's pretty good. Let's root for tariff. Do you think that's a good one?
0: A yes or a no on tariff?
6: Yes, tariff.
0: Okay.
6: I'm a yes on tariff. It's a low odds one. It's 17% only.
0: That's not great, but let's see.
6: But I think I'm right. I think he's going to say it.
8: As we speak this evening, it's been one month.
0: Can you hear that?
6: I'm hearing it.
1: After Trump started talking, he immediately said like 15 of the words on the list.
0: And all these words on the list, by the way, they're known as strikes.
1: And he even said words that I had thought were pretty improbable, like Barack Hussein Obama.
0: Someone just said on Discord, holy yes fest.
6: It's a yes fest. Oh, should we just put more money down?
0: We felt like we were looking at this through a soda straw. Did he say our word? Will he? It becomes all your brain can think about. So when Trump starts talking about the economy, Mary's basically trying to goad him into saying the word tariff.
8: Our economy is strong and improving by the
6: because
8: day,
6: of?
8: And it will soon be roaring back like
6: because of. Wow, he really almost said tariff twice. This is crazy. I'm so nervous.
0: He's really playing footsie with tariff over
6: he's
0: here.
6: He's really like just flirting with it. He's walking around it.
1: Listeners, thank you for your faith in me, but I did lose $5 on my yes tariff bet. He never said it. Meanwhile, Bobby is a centimillionaire after months of betting on these markets just to figure him out.
0: Yes, and I'm speaking to you now from my PJ. It's very palatial.
1: And your first takeaway, Bobby, on your reporting journey is this feels a lot like gambling.
0: It does. It's a game, right? You get this dopamine rush every time you win. If you're losing, you want to chase your losses, and it's absolutely maddening. And there's always another market, Mary, the next hour. It just goes and goes and goes and goes and goes.
1: And this feels like gambling experience. Bobby is definitely not alone. As he is following the story, he's reporting on all these lawsuits where lots of states are also accusing Kalshi of being gambling. Some of them are trotting out a very basic definition, which in Merriam-Webster is the practice of risking money or other stakes in a game or bet.
0: In their early ads, Kalshi even portrayed itself like gambling. They were kind of cute about it, how they phrased it. They were basically like, bet on the NFL, legal in all 50 states.
1: And important note, all the existing online sports betting apps are currently categorized as gambling. And as Bobby gets deeper into this giant fight with the states over whether Kalshi is gambling or not, he realizes the whole existence of these prediction apps depends on the courts agreeing with Kalshi that these yes or no questions about the future are like derivatives, like swaps, a regular, degular financial instrument in which two parties with opposite views on the direction of some price or level agree to bet against each other.
0: So I started digging into that. I really wanted to understand the argument that Kalshi's CEO and co-founder has been making from the start in defense of these prediction markets. And that means I finally write him back and say, hey, Tarek, sorry I missed your message 2 years ago, but here I am. I think I'm ready to talk now.
9: Can you hear me well? I mean, yeah, I guess you can. Yeah.
0: Yeah, that works. Actually,
6: the first thing Tariq Mansour always says about why Kalshi's not gambling, at least not like a casino, is that there is no house. He says Kalshi doesn't win when bettors lose. Instead, it makes money every time people bet, a little percentage of every bet. So their incentive is to have as many bets as possible.
0: Cha-ching.
6: And then the next thing he's always claiming is just because you're speculating about the future doesn't mean you're gambling.
9: I always say this, speculation is not equal to gambling. Because if speculation is equal to gambling, then our entire financial market is gambling.
0: Yeah, but I mean, if the comment section on NPR stories is any indication, Tariq, I mean, many people think this is gambling. I mean, they say you're putting up money, you might win some, you might lose some. It's an uncertain outcome. That's gambling.
9: To me, I know my customers and I know what they're trading. And why are they excited about this is because at the end of the day, they're trading the same way they trade in the stock market. But in this case, they're trading on things that they care about and they can relate to.
6: And Tariq is always saying that it's better than regular financial markets. He says on Kalshi, your average individual trader is on a more even playing field with all the seasoned professionals.
9: Like the hedge funds and all these guys have all the information and, you know, there's no way to really beat the market in those places. But people have opinions about politics. They have opinion about culture. They follow and track the economy. They follow and track sports. And this is a mechanism for them to express those opinions.
0: The idea that prediction markets are basically democratizing the world of trading is a talking point Tariq has honed over the years. Because from the start, he had to convince the federal government that betting on all sorts of crazy stuff on Kalshi was not gambling, but something else. Technically, swaps. But Tariq often compares it to futures trading because, well, people are betting on future events.
6: Right. Oil futures have a ton in common with betting on the Rotten Tomatoes score for The Devil Wears Prada 2.
0: That's currently at 87%. Interesting. What's really helped me understand Tariq's argument was to go back in time and look at all the ways Tariq has made his case that Kalshi should exist. It started way back when he was an intern at Goldman Sachs, around 2016, when he says he kept hearing about customers who wanted to bet on big world events.
9: They were all trying to figure out what was going to happen to simple questions about the future. It was basically,
0: yeah,
9: will Brexit happen or not? And will Trump win the election or not?
6: The answers to those kinds of questions, like will Brexit happen, mattered to them because they affect the market and the price of assets. And investors wanted to be able to bet on which way things would go. So Tariq thought,
9: okay, we have a market to price companies. We have a market to price commodities, like physical things that you can touch that are important to the economy. Currencies, interest rates, like debt. And what if we built one to price simple questions about the future?
0: Right. So, you know, Tariq in his past life was, you know, a buttoned up Wall Street type. Not exactly Gordon Gekko, but you know what I'm talking about. And so he really wants to make betting markets the next thing in the long line of futures, starting with grain futures, the very first futures to be traded almost two centuries ago.
6: Which, by the way, people also thought was gambling at first.
0: So Tariq goes to the regulator of the futures market, the Commodity Futures Trading Commission, the CFTC, to ask permission to be able to run an exchange, a marketplace.
6: The whole idea of futures, for farmers, for instance, is to avoid feast or famine cycles, to smooth it out. So you can buy futures to lock in future prices in case there's like a drought that knocks out all your crops. It's a way of hedging against something that might threaten your business, like an insurance policy on your crop.
0: And also, when they're doing what they're supposed to do, futures help everyone figure out how much things should cost. Or, if you ask Tariq, they can help predict the future more accurately. Like, they could be a tip sheet about what's going to happen.
9: Instead of people guessing whether Brexit was going to happen or not, now you have a more objective source of, like, more objective, unbiased source of signal on whether Brexit was going to happen or not.
6: And more noise. But Tariq is trying to turn his idea into a marketplace. And in order to get designated as just another futures or swaps market in the long line of them, the CFTC says Kalshi has to check a bunch of boxes. Like the market cannot be easily rigged. No insider trading.
0: Insider trading. Bad. Kalshi submits lots of paperwork about this. And in November 2020, at the very end of President Trump's first term, Kalshi gets a call from the CFTC informing them that they have won regulators over. In Kalshi's press release, they wrote that it was, quote, the next natural step in the evolution of trading on future events.
6: But that was just a first step. Once Kalshi was allowed to exist as a marketplace, the company also needed to get approval for every new market it wanted to list. Meaning if Kalshi wanted to put up a market for people to bet on how much rain will fall in Chicago next week, they had to get permission.
0: And this was just as President Trump was ending his first term and the much more skeptical Biden administration was taking over.
1: So during these first few years, Kelsey was hearing a lot of this one word, no, because the CFTC had rules. Any market on its exchange had to be insider trading proof, and it had to have what they called public interest value. Like the way a market on oil futures or employment data or inflation might inform how corporations make decisions over travel or hiring or firing. And also, the law strictly prohibited any markets to do with terrorism, assassination, war, and gaming. And that last one, gaming, that one ended up being important for Kalshi. Because at first, that was a real issue for Tariq. Like, back then, this gaming restriction meant that he couldn't list sports.
0: And also lots of other events that seemed to the CFTC to be like games. And this was frustrating to Kalshi's traders. So Tariq decided to fight it.
1: In 2023, Tariq proposed Kalshi's first election market, a market for betting on what party would take control of Congress. Regulators blocked it, as expected. They said election betting is gaming, it's not allowed, and that it would open up elections to interference, among other things.
0: But this time, Tariq sued. His lawyers argued there's no rule specifically against betting on elections, and this market would do what futures do best, you know, hedge against harmful outcomes and provide more predictive data.
1: In their court papers, Kalshi referenced a whole academic experiment from the 1980s, where economists at the University of Iowa accepted bets on the 1988 presidential race. And it was more accurate than polls at the time. The wisdom of the crowds prevailed.
0: And Kalshi's lawsuit prevailed too.
9: The courts did weigh in, you know, and they agreed with our legal position that these markets are legal. They are allowed.
0: And that was a rocket booster for you guys when you guys sued your regulator and won. Yes, that was huge for you guys. That really opened the floodgates.
1: Yes, it opened the floodgates. It majorly boosted the rocket, all of that.
0: And here's the thing. Once Kalshi got permission to list election markets, they interpreted that approval to mean they could list all kinds of markets, not just who will win a political race, but sports, the Golden Globes. Will Ariana Grande's streams be up on Spotify next week?
1: And it isn't just that ruling that opens the floodgates. It's the huge political shift that comes next.
0: Because the Trump family actually joins in on the love fest. Donald Trump Jr. becomes an advisor to Kalshi. The CFTC's default setting changes. They go from default rejecting to default accepting, no matter how outlandish the market is.
1: So that's basically where we are now. This is the reality that Bobby has sorted out during all these months on Discord chats and on calls with CEOs and following all the court battles.
0: I mean, every time I log on to work, I see my inbox absolutely full with lawmakers really incensed. Many people are trying to tear all of this down. But prediction markets are ascendant. Kalshi is out there trying to pull in as many people into prediction markets as it can, recruiting on college campuses, advertising all over subways.
1: Like Tariq keeps saying, at a time when no one seems to trust anything, these markets can be an accurate crystal ball, a truth machine. He says they are better than polls. Betting, having skin in the game, makes the wisdom of the crowd even wiser. And he says, prediction markets even make people better, more engaged citizens, like the opposite of social media.
9: If somebody is very careful about their belief, they will make more money and do better on prediction markets than someone who has bad takes and extreme beliefs, right? Whereas that's not true for social media. Like in social media, someone who has a very nuanced, smart take gets 5 likes. Someone who says something crazy on social media or racist will get 300,000 likes.
0: I know all of my most brilliant tweets get no likes. So like I totally relate.
9: So that's why you should be on prediction markets.
1: Oh, trust me, he is.
0: Yeah, it's all for the sake of journalism, I swear.
9: I actually think prediction markets are a force for good because the incentive structure for prediction markets is rewarding the nuanced, the unbiased, the well-calibrated takes.
1: In my little mention market betting experiment with Bobby, though, that is not what we found. Like, were we more engaged citizens when we were listening to that speech on Iran?
8: The Korean War lasted for 3 years, 1 month.
6: Duration of wars.
8: Days.
6: Did not have that in my bingo card. Oh, this is the bingo card.
8: Years. And essentially,
6: this feels pretty gross, really no Bobby, I will say.
0: You stop absorbing the content future. And you're just literally just like hearing the words as like
8: the power
0: as like a cherry in the slot machine. Like, are you going to line up 3 cherries? Are you going to hit the jackpot? They,
6: and he's over here talking about obliterating and decapitating an entire country, which is full of people.
0: Tonight,
8: every American can look forward to a day when we are finally free from the wickedness.
1: Now, how we feel about all this is immaterial. It has nothing to do with whether or not Kalshi is legal. And after months of Bobby talking to all these people involved in Kalshi, not involved in Kalshi, watching it, worrying about it, he has basically concluded that Kalshi is working this legal loophole of being governed by derivatives law instead of gambling law. Like, this is gambling, it's just buttoned up and in a suit.
0: Yeah, and having covered tech startups for years now, this whole, like, we're not this, we're that argument is something you hear over and over. Airbnb isn't a hotel, it's a people-to-people marketplace. Uber is not a taxi, but a transportation network company. And now Kalshi is saying, we're not gambling, we're this other thing.
10: I think that they followed the playbook of many in the tech industry.
1: That's Amanda Fisher, former chief of staff at the SEC.
10: They used the playbook that the crypto industry, I think, started and perfected during the Biden administration, which is framing their disruption of industries as a technological disruption, when I would characterize it more as just a legal disruption. They are willing to take more legal risk and break the laws and essentially take the approach of catch me if you can.
1: But Amanda's take is that prediction markets are not doing the things futures markets are supposed to do,
10: which is to facilitate corporations in the real economy fostering price discovery and creating jobs and creating stable markets, and not for just gambling and speculation.
1: Amanda says the fact that these prediction markets are getting rubber stamped by the federal government as basically futures trading, that's giving sports gambling apps ideas.
0: Some of the sports gambling apps are themselves launching their own prediction markets, trying to get approval as futures marketplaces. Their execs are publicly admitting it's a way to get sports betting into states where it is not legal. So Amanda posted, at least they're being honest.
1: One of the things Amanda is out there warning people about all the time is how understaffed and uninterested the current CFTC is when it comes to monitoring whether these apps are following any of the official rules, like insider trading. In the stock market, which is regulated by the SEC, where Amanda used to work, she says it's pretty easy to get caught using insider access to win big. The SEC has like 8 times the staff of the CFTC.
10: I would highly advise people do not insider trade in the stock market. There are a lot of surveillance tools and cops on the beat. I do not have similar confidence in prediction markets.
0: Because prediction markets are partly responsible for policing their own services.
1: There is a self-policing mechanism that was written into the rules back when futures markets were all focused on grains and soybean prices and such.
0: It is fascinating to me the degree to which the CFTC sort of outsources regulation to self-regulation, right? What's up with that?
10: That's absolutely right. So in the past, markets were pretty simple. It wasn't every day that a financial intermediary would try to list a new type of grain future or soybean contract.
0: You're saying they didn't envision markets on whether the supreme leader of Iran would be ousted.
10: Exactly. Right?
1: Now, Amanda says, you have prediction markets like Kalshi applying the same self-certification tool to all kinds of markets that it was not intended for. They're also supposed to be policing their own traders to make sure that they're not manipulating markets. But Amanda says she's not seeing any serious enforcement. What she hears instead is executives at these prediction markets talking about enforcement when big, fishy-looking wins make the news.
10: So the capture of Maduro in Venezuela, or the Iran strikes, or any other policy announcement related to tariffs.
1: People have been making suspiciously well-timed bets on these kinds of events, but they are very hard to pin down as insider trading. Now, Bobby was a philosophy major in college, and he says he hasn't read Simone de Beauvoir or Kant in a long time. But during these whirlwind months reporting on prediction markets, he has found himself falling into a big existential wondering about these prediction markets.
0: As I stroke my chin, I've been wondering, how much are these bets on future events changing the future?
1: When parties acting in their self-interest maximize their own gain over that of the public, in philosophy and economics, this is known as sinister interest. It's attributed to philosopher Jeremy Bentham in the late 1700s. And you can already see this happening.
0: Yeah, I saw what some might call sinister interest in the real world recently. I was watching a mention market where people were betting on what words a Federal Reserve official was going to say in a meeting about the crypto industry. It was on Zoom. And when the officials were taking questions from that Zoom, I saw Kalshi traders submitting questions as if they were just regular humans trying really hard to get the official to say something they were betting on.
1: And it can get way more ick. Perhaps the most stark example, prediction market bettors threatened a journalist over his reporting on the Iran war, saying that they would kill him if he didn't change what he'd written about a military strike.
0: Now, Tarek has told me he's aware of the dangers and there are markets he would never list.
9: Yes. I mean, there are limits, right? Like I always say, take it to the extreme, things can be bad. But like any markets that can create a perverse incentive, we avoid.
0: What's a perverse incentive, you might be wondering? Well, maybe a bet on California wildfires. Like, how far will this fire spread? That could encourage someone to set a fire.
1: But the problem is, in practice, the prediction market companies themselves are the ones deciding what markets may have perverse incentives. And Polymarket, they did have markets on the LA fires last year.
0: So I've actually gone back and talked to all those big-time prediction market sharps in the Discord chats to ask them if they were worried about all the potential reality warping and insider betting on almost any future event. And some of them are like, we're not that worried about it. But others are like, I don't really see how Cauchy's claim that this is a net plus for humanity really checks out at all.
11: They try to say like, oh, you know, it's really important to have like these numbers from prediction markets to like accurately gauge things.
1: This is Evan Semet, who told Bobby he's been making close to $100,000 a month on Cauchy. So you might think he would be pretty game. But,
11: you know, does the general public really need something that's like 1% more accurate on like the, I don't know, like whether or not someone's going to score like over a certain number of points in a football game? Like what value does that actually add? I would say like none, like literally none.
2: I talked to one trader yesterday who said, basically like they have so much on the line financially in terms of prediction markets sticking around that whatever party, whatever candidate wants to let them thrive, they're going to back. Is that like your number one thing or is it a top thing or?
11: No. So I like, okay, maybe this is like bad for me to admit or whatever, but like, I don't think prediction markets are like a good thing socially. I think that there is like an actual like pretty real dark side to prediction markets. These markets are only profitable for people like me because there are people just throwing away money. I think that's probably pretty bad, to be honest.
1: Evan's bad vibes, though, are not stopping this industry.
0: It seems like every day there's a new lawsuit or court ruling over the future of Cauchy. Nevada has recently banned Cauchy. In New Jersey, meanwhile, a court struck down a ban. It'll all probably end up before the Supreme Court one day. But in the meantime, the rocket ship that is the prediction market industry keeps soaring. This past year alone, 70 new prediction market companies have started. And the industry is projected to be a $1 trillion industry in the next 4 years.
1: Bobby, should we make a bet on it?
0: Thank you. Yeah, you. Why? Because the Planet Money book is now a bestseller, and it is because of you all. We made number 3 on the New York Times list, and we could not be more grateful. The book is in stores now. It's called Planet Money, A Guide to the Economic Forces That Shape Your Life. People are telling us it's entertaining and useful and also pretty. So, thanks.
1: This episode of Planet Money was produced by Sam Yellowhorse Kessler. It was edited by Marianne McCune, fact-checked by Sierra Juarez, and engineered by Sina Lafredo. Alex Goldmark is our executive producer.
0: I'm Bobby Allen.
1: And I'm Mary Childs. This is NPR. Thanks for listening.
0: So Guy Raz, you're here to tell us what's coming up today on How I Built This.
12: Yes, thank you, Bobby. So today on How I Built This, we're taking questions on the advice line. This is where up-and-coming entrepreneurs call in for help with their businesses. And to help me answer their questions, I'm joined by Eric Ryan. He's a serial entrepreneur. He's the co-founder of the cleaning products brand Method. He's founded Ollie and Welly. And Eric's got some great advice for our callers. And he also shares his opinion on the single most difficult thing about entrepreneurship.
13: The hardest part is the mental game and that self-confidence to keep going when things get hard. And at the end of the day, you know, it's not the capital risk or the time risk. It's really your personal reputation risk and willing to put that out there.
12: Stick around after the break for How I Built This.
14: In northwestern Colorado, Echo Park is ancient and remote. At the junction of the Green and Yampa Rivers, the canyon sits inside Dinosaur National Monument. Petroglyphs nearby date back 1,000 years, fossils to the Jurassic. But when the Federal Bureau of Reclamation proposed the Echo Park Dam in the 50s, which would flood the canyon with 500 feet of water, a grassroots resistance pushed back. American author Wallace Stegner helped organize a book sent to every member of Congress. In This Is Dinosaur, Stegner wrote, "We are the most dangerous species. but also the only one that will go to great effort to save what it might destroy. The effort worked. By 1956, the dam was to be no more, and today, Dinosaur National Monument and Echo Park still make the impression that Stegner described then. The dignity and patience of the ages on our petty, sweaty, human preoccupations.
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12: Hello and welcome to the Advice Line on How I Built This. I'm Guy Raz. This is the place where we help try to solve your business challenges. Each week, I'm joined by a legendary founder, a former guest on the show, who will help me try to help you. And if you're building something and you need advice, give us a call and you just might be the next guest on the show. Our number is 1-800-433-1298. Leave us a 1-minute message that tells us about your business and the issues or questions that you'd like help with. All right, let's get to it. Joining me today is Eric Ryan. He's a serial entrepreneur and the co-founder of Method, Ollie, Welly, Tandy, just a whole bunch of incredible brands, and that's not all of them. Eric, thank you so much for coming back.
17: Oh, so happy to be back, Guy. Thank you for having me.
12: And of course, if any of you listening haven't heard the original story about how Eric and Adam Lowry built the cleaning products brand Method, you got to check it out. It's an awesome story. Eric, give us a sense of what's going on right now. What are you up to? You are so busy. You've got all these different things happening at the same time. Give us an update.
17: Yeah, so I've moved much more into the venture investing space. And I joined Greycroft. We are launching a new $150 million dedicated consumer fund. We just made our first two investments. So I've officially made the move from entrepreneur to investor.
12: Wow. And how does that feel? I mean, you were on the other side of the table for so long and probably had some opinions about some of the investors that you talked to. Yeah. What is that like?
17: You know, it's like when you're an entrepreneur, as we're about to talk to several of them today, you very much feel like a quarterback and you get sacked over and over. So to be on the sidelines and playing coach feels really good, where you can say to somebody, get back in the game, you got this. So after years of getting sacked, I'm really enjoying starting to play coach.
12: As you know, you're here in the Bay Area, and it seems like it's here with more intensity right now, this idea that investors are really cold on consumer products right now.
17: Very much
12: consumer
17: so.
12: Brands, CPG, right? Because of a variety of reasons. There was a sort of exuberant period where a lot of money went into consumer brands and some of them didn't work out. And it's tough. It's tough to hit $100 million, right? Which is really where a brand is either, you know, a target for acquisition or raises more money and then pursues going public. I mean, is that real? Is it true? And if so, what's your sense of why?
17: Yeah. You know, I think it's a great time to be getting back into consumer. That's why I love our timing of building this fund. And what you said is exactly what happened. We really saw a lot of tech money poured into consumer. And the things that were like literally a recipe would suddenly be classified as food tech. And these insane valuations got applied that brought out all sorts of bad behaviors of trying to grow too fast. And I think now we've seen a really great reset. And it's never been easier to start a company, but it's never been harder to scale one. And I think as an investor, really picking the founders and the brands that you think fundamentally can be 100, 200 million brands. Like one of them I've been involved with for the last 3 years is Goodles, the mac and cheese. And, you know, trying to find those Goodles are not easy.
12: All right. Let's bring our first caller. Hello. Welcome to the Advice Line. Please tell us your name, where you're calling from, and just a little bit about your business, please.
18: Hey, Guy and Eric, it's an honor to be with you guys. I learn a lot from this show, so thanks very much for the opportunity. My name is James Chambliss. I'm from Orange County, California. I'm the founder of Pigeon Toes, which is a fun kids flip-flop brand. Our goal is to build the world's raddest, comfiest kids flip-flops. And our core focus and motto is built for comfort for kids.
12: And welcome to the show, James. So tell what makes your – they're flip-flops, right? And what makes them different or special from other flip-flops?
18: Yeah, we've done a couple of core things, which one of the number one complaints of kids for the first time getting into flip-flops is the scratchy toe cord between their toes. And so when we did some research and starting this out, we found that out. And so we've come up with just a really pillowy, soft toe cord. And then the second thing that kind of helps us stick out is kids can customize their strap design. And so what happens on our website is they're able to choose their flavor, which is the color. So that's the first choice. And then they're able to choose their topping, which is the strap design, which is kind of fun for them.
12: Oh, cool. So it's customizable. So it's not just like ready to wear. You can actually design the flip-flop. Okay, cool. And tell me, you said you launched it last year. Have you been in the apparel business or in footwear? Or is, like, how did this start?
18: Yeah, so I've actually been in the apparel business. I started my core company out of college. And so I've been doing this for a while. Now I do some help with branding and kind of the brand imagery, which is what I really love to do. And that's kind of what I did with Pigeon Toes.
12: All right, you launched last year. Tell me how you're doing so far. Give me a sense of, like, you know, of your sales, like quarterly sales.
18: Yeah, so far today we're about 15K. Mm-hmm. So we really got going end of Q4 last year and started hitting the ground running then.
12: Got it. Okay, before we dive in further, tell us your question.
18: Yeah, so in a saturated market where I'm competing with brands with far more resources for content generation, plus the ability to undercut my $39 per pair price point, what can I do to build brand awareness and reach more customers?
12: All right, Eric Ryan, Pigeon Toes, flip-flops, customizable and more comfortable. Questions or thoughts for James?
17: Disappointed you're not solving the biggest problem with kids' flip-flops, losing them. The number of times I had bought more flip-flops. I finally got to the point on vacation. I always packed two pairs for every kid, knowing that we would need a backup. I love, I'm just looking at the website too, and I love the branding, the overall approach. Let me ask you a question. At the heart of it, what are you really solving?
18: That's a good question. I mean, I'd say that in the industry, I saw a gap where all the kids' flip-flops were mainly adult lines dabbling in kids.
17: Yeah.
18: And so I really wanted to come in and say, hey, we are the best done kids' flip-flop brand dedicated to creating awesome kids' flip-flops.
17: It's, you know, really trying to win on a product iteration is tough because it almost becomes more of an invention than building a brand. I love the name Pigeon, by the way. I don't know if you can just drop toes and just like Pigeon. That, I think, will help you unlock, again, like this bigger idea of like, what do you own? Do you own summer? Do you own kids' first flip-flop moment? Do you own kids' shoes? But I think the customization really is, I think making that the hero is super, super smart. That's what's going to drive content. And I would really focus as much as you can on driving customization and then telling those stories.
12: Yeah, I agree. I saw, I must have been on Instagram or something, a shop in somewhere in Southeast Asia where you go in and there are flip-flops on like a wheel and you spin the wheel and you can stop it on a, maybe you've seen this, and then you can pick the strap. And I saw that and you could create these customizable flip-flops. Now you're doing it here. And so when I look at this, I think this is an experiential business. I think the direct-to-consumer is great and I hope it really, you know, blows up. But I think this is something that if you can kind of turn it into almost like a Build-A-Bear kind of thing. Mm. I mean, that's probably not the best analogy, but maybe it's something kids do on vacation. Like they know they're going to go to a shop that has this product available and they can, you know, spin a wheel and pick their flip-flop and then, you know, spin another wheel and maybe they could even put their name on it. To me, this feels like an experience that you can do with your kids on vacation, right? And it's like, I wonder whether, I mean, you said you're in Orange County. I mean, could you or have you tried to do a live experience like at a farmer's market or at a, you know, a sort of a fair or something where people can actually make them in real time?
18: Yeah, I've had the thought and it's a really good idea, which kind of pushes me to want to do it more, you know, because I've really been trying through my website, how do I paint that picture, you know? And so I thought up close, I really might be able to see people's reaction to it and do something like that. But we could do it. Yeah, it's a good idea.
17: Yeah, I think that's the gold. I think everything is built around customization. And Guy, I love that too, because you could do hotel activations and that then drives your entire content strategy. And at the end of the day, I think you're not selling flip-flops. You're really selling summer and celebrating summer. That, I think, will give you the foundation that will start then unlock a bigger brand idea here as well.
12: Yeah, I mean, can you imagine, Eric, being on vacation with your family somewhere and in the hotel lobby, there's somebody who offers this product and you've got a kid and they're like, I want those flip-flops, right? And you would do it. I mean, make your flip-flops in 10 minutes. How long does it take, by the way, to make a pair of these, James?
18: Gosh, a few minutes per pair right now, which we're
12: hopefully great.
18: Will speed up. So.
12: That's, no, a few minutes is great. I mean, if it's part of an activity and it's customizable, mm-hmm. and even down the road you get your name printed on the, you know, on it. What's the on the strap? I mean, you can imagine all kinds of activations.
18: Yeah, and I love the idea. There's plenty of them down here, and I think doing that would be really fun.
12: Eric, final thoughts for James?
17: If you can create cost-neutral marketing through events, then I think you solve your problem of how to create a flywheel here. And then how I agree with Guy is like, this is, you're really selling an experience, and any way you can layer on that experience, vacation kits, summer bundles. And I think ultimately as a parent, like that would have been the best souvenir to come back with kids.
12: Yep.
18: Got it.
12: And useful too, right?
17: Exactly.
12: Not just another piece of junk or like another stuffed animal that just gathers dust. Yeah.
18: Yeah.
12: Awesome. The brand's called Pigeon Toes. James Chambliss, thanks so much for calling in. Good luck.
18: Thank you guys. It was a pleasure.
12: Thanks, man.
17: Thanks, James.
12: Appreciate it. Thanks. All right, we're going to take a quick break, but we'll be right back with another caller. Stay with us. I'm Guy Raz, and you're listening to The Advice Line right here on How I Built This.
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21: 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I'm CPR's President Stuart Vanderwilt. 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
1: 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I'm Guy Raz, and today I'm taking your calls with Eric Ryan, who founded Method, Ollie, Welly, and so many more brands. Eric, are you ready for our next call?
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1: All right, let's bring in our next caller. Welcome to The Advice Line. You're on with Eric Ryan, co-founder of Method. Tell us your name, where you're calling from, and a little bit about your business.
3: Thank you, Guy, and thank you, Eric. My name is Ben Forrest, and I'm calling out of Deland, Florida. And I'm the founder of Reserved for Humans, which is a brand that is exploring a new category in jewelry. And our first product is the Spire Pendant, which is a light-up crystal necklace that is designed to reveal the hidden textures and colors inside of natural stone. The Spire is the start to a broader line of illuminated jewelry, mm-hmm. with more designs currently in development.
1: Awesome. Ben, thanks for calling in. So it's a crystal that you wear around your neck, and it has like a light in it, like you flip a switch and a light goes on?
3: Yeah, currently you twist it to turn it on, and it has a very soft light that lasts surprisingly a long period of time, over a week straight, or you can use it sparingly.
1: Got it. And when did you launch this business?
3: I soft launched it last year in August. Mm-hmm. I say soft because I started with low quantity. The way it was machine designed allowed me to start small, kind of test the market, not go broke with the tooling and everything. Yeah.
1: And tell me, who are your customers?
3: So you would think music festivals, parties, everyone, that's their first thing is like, go to the music festivals. And actually, all of our marketing's on Meta right now because I can't go past my bandwidth. It's just me doing the marketing. And our customers are very, very diverse in age and culture and background. And it's just surprising to learn.
1: And how have you done so far in sales?
3: Yeah, so after soft launching, I kind of stress tested the ads and my high school friends and my mom just assembling these. And December, we did $92,000 in revenue.
1: $92,000 in December?
3: Yeah. Yeah.
1: Wow.
3: Yeah.
1: Have you replicated that since?
3: I actually turned everything off to go right to China. I spent 2 months there to get the assembly and work with factories and prepare for 3PL. Just now got back and starting to turn the ads back on and prepare to scale.
1: Wow. Okay. This is interesting. All right. We got a lot of questions for you, but before we get there, what's your question for us?
3: Yeah. So the Spire Pendant appears to be the first of its kind, and we've already seen early traction. My concern is that if this truly becomes a new category in jewelry, mainstream, like I really truly believe it will, larger companies with more resources and speed can come in, especially given its hardware. So should I raise outside capital now and expand the product line and build the brand around it, or just continue bootstrapping and don't listen to that little voice that's like, hurry up.
1: Got it. Okay. Eric Ryan, I want to bring you in here. Interesting product, $90,000 in 1 month. I mean, wow.
4: Now, Ben, what I love what you're doing is you're putting a fresh spin on jewelry. I mean, you're really creating digital jewelry. And jewelry has always been about expressing oneself. And what I love about the light approach is you're actually allowing people to express how they feel in that moment. And I think there's something really, really powerful in that. But you're also running the risk of becoming a one-hit novelty and also just getting, you know, run over by fast followers from China and Etsy. So I think being really thoughtful about how you build a brand around this and really laddering up to like, what is the big idea here? Because the big idea is not jewelry that lights up. I think the big idea is how this allows you to express yourself in a way that's always been inherent and true to jewelry, but it hasn't been done before. And you're just applying a modern approach to that. When people use the product, how do they really express what they love about it? What does it give them?
3: I think it kind of just scratches that itch, your inner child. And that sounds silly, but that's kind of how it started, is just the curiosity and the wonder behind this object, which you can assign meaning. And I think It also invites curiosity. So a lot of people, they tell us they get so many compliments, and I see it myself wearing it. It just kind of stands out. So people are like, what is that? How does that light up? Is that a crystal? And it just like creates a moment by just wearing it too.
4: And then the capital question, have you started to talk to investors yet?
3: I haven't. One just kind of like saw our story one day, like in the midst of December, and I just jumped the gun and then like sent him some, and he apparently loved it, but I didn't want to seem desperate and like keep following up. I don't know when the right time is, and that's what brought me here.
4: Well, one thing I can tell you is the right time to raise money is when you don't need it. And you're also kind of solving an imaginary problem right now, which is to take capital or not take capital, but you don't know yet if you can even raise capital. And so my advice would be, don't worry about the decision to raise or not raise. I would start reaching out to investors and really go into those conversations, not trying to prove yourself, but really improve yourself, like going in and really listening and understanding. And then if you have an investor that really wants to move forward with you, then make the decision whether to take that investment. And the worst case is you don't need the capital yet. You want to keep bootstrapping it, but you've started to warm up an investor base. So when you do need the money, you're not starting cold.
1: Eric, you also, it's amazing how many categories you have experience in, and you built brands and you have experience in jewelry as well. How do you, I mean, it's, I'm putting you on the spot a little bit here, but how would you think about starting to build a brand around, you know, a light up crystal, around a pendant around your neck?
4: It's a really exciting challenge, but it's not an easy challenge. And that's why I was going back to like, it's how does this product make you feel when you wear it? And how does it allow you to express your feelings to other people? And I think in a lot of ways, you've kind of created the modern day mood ring. And if there's a way to be able to really build into it that you can express your mood or your energy on the spot through it, like I said, jewelry's always been about expressing individuality and personality and what you care about. But no one's ever been able to express their mood in real time through jewelry. You know, I think a big idea of digital jewelry is going to become a real thing. The people who are using it and expressing their energy in real moments in real life, that is like the community you're building, and that's the big idea.
3: I love that. Thank you.
1: Awesome. Ben Forrest, the brand's called Reserved for Humans. Thanks for calling in. Good luck.
3: Thank you so much.
4: Thanks, Ben.
1: All right. Eric, now that you have all of this sort of knowledge about, you know, how to run businesses, how to start them, and I'm wondering if you have another piece of advice for yourself, for like when you were talking to investors, you know, now that you're on the other side of the table, what would have been helpful for you to know that you know now?
4: You know, I think a common theme in almost everybody we heard today is just confidence. The hardest part is the mental game and that self-confidence to keep going when things get hard. And at the end of the day, you know, it's not the capital risk or the time risk. It's really your personal reputation risk and willing to put that out there. But it's the mind games. And I find too, as I've moved to the venture side, so I use the word coach, like so much of my job is to just almost play therapist and really help people stay confident and focused on the right things in this journey. And that's the part I wish I had more help with in those early years.
1: Yeah. Awesome. Eric, thanks so much for coming back onto the show.
4: Always a pleasure, Guy.
1: That's Eric Ryan, serial entrepreneur and co-founder of Method, Ollie, and Welly, just to name a few of his brands. Thanks so much for listening to the show this week. You've just heard an excerpt. And if you want to hear the full episode of How I Built This, you can find the show wherever you get your podcasts. This episode was produced by Nora Gill with music composed by Ramtin Arablouei. It was edited by Casey Herman, and our audio engineer was Sina Lafredo. This hour of Planet Money and How I Built This was produced by Casey Herman. I'm Guy Raz, and you've been listening to How I Built This.
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15: Our top story on the programme, Ukraine is considering a ban on surrogacy for foreign parents. The BBC has been investigating the impact it has on the women involved and whether there are enough safeguards in place once the babies are born.
16: There is a lot of children that are left behind. And it's not only children that are left behind, we don't know where the children go from there. As soon as they get picked up from this country, we don't know what happens to them.
14: We'll also hear from a women's rights activist who wants a surrogacy banned completely.
15: Also, Israel has attacked the capital of Lebanon for the first time since a ceasefire was announced last month. We'll hear from our correspondent in Beirut. That's after this bulletin of the latest world news.
17: BBC News with David Harper. Contrasting signs have been coming out of Washington and Tehran as Iranian officials review the latest US proposals to end the conflict between them. Iranian officials have been less optimistic, at least in public, than President Trump. Our North America correspondent Peter Bowes reports.
18: Speaking during a virtual campaign event, President Trump told Republicans in the state of Georgia he was optimistic that the war would soon end. He added that most people understood he was right to deny Iran the opportunity to have a nuclear weapon. Speaking earlier at the White House, he insisted that Iran wanted to make a deal and that any hardship caused to Americans because of high fuel prices would be short-term. The U.S. news outlet Axios has reported that a one-page, 14-point memo could form the basis of a final agreement, although a senior member of Iran's parliament has dismissed it as a wish list.
17: An appeals court in South Korea has reduced by 8 years the prison sentence of the former Prime Minister Han Duck-soo over his role in the brief imposition of martial law in 2024. The sentence was shortened in recognition of his decades of public service before former President Yoon Suk-yeol declared martial law. In January, a lower court sentenced Han to 23 years. Vigils are being held across Australia later to remember a 5-year-old Aboriginal girl who was murdered last month. The child, referred to as Kumanjai Little Baby, went missing from an Aboriginal town camp near Alice Springs, and her body was found 5 days later. A man in his 40s, Jefferson Lewis, has been charged with her murder. A group of Australian women linked to the jihadist group Islamic State is due back in Australia shortly after spending years in a Syrian detention camp. The four women are travelling with their 9 children. There's been strong political opposition to their return, but advocates argue the children should not be punished for their parents' actions.
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17: This group, Islamic State, is due back in Australia shortly after spending years in a Syrian detention camp. The four women are travelling with their 9 children. There's been strong political opposition to their return, but advocates argue the children should not be punished for their parents' actions. Simon Atkinson reports from Melbourne.
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1: December 14, 1869, an item in the New York Tribune calls for volunteers to help create a colony in Colorado Territory. Nathan Meeker had just returned from a scouting trip and, with the blessing and strong support of his boss, newspaperman Horace Greeley, sought temperance men ambitious to establish good society in a decidedly healthful region. The next year, 480 would-be agriculturalists settled the Union Colony of Colorado. They cleared acreage and set up irrigation systems. They put up a village, which colonists named after their benefactor. Greeley soon became a major center for the region's agricultural economy, and it still is. But the utopia of high moral standards has also evolved. One way, after a century-long dry spell, voters finally ended a long-time ban on alcohol inside Greeley city limits in 1972. A Colorado 150 postcard, supported by Ibotta.

0: Evergreen members give a set amount every month to support CPR.
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0: This is Morning Edition from CPR News. I'm Bozzy Kanani. Pueblo once had the world's largest outdoor mural, and one artist there hopes the city one day holds that record again. At the Sangre de Cristo Art Center, a new exhibit captures memories and stories of the mural from over the years. KRCC's Shauna Lewis recently toured it.
10: Back in the late 70s, art students snuck onto the massive levee near downtown Pueblo in the dark of night. There, they painted the first of hundreds of giant murals, which by the mid-1990s were linked together to form a huge outdoor gallery that earned a spot in the Guinness Book of World Records. Artist Cynthia Ramu devoted herself to working on, advocating for, and documenting that community artwork, including when structural repairs began on the levee, reducing the paintings to rubble. Ramu gathered old photos for the exhibit called Concrete Creativity, Historic Murals of the Pueblo Levee.
11: It gives a window to the past. I've had people walk in here, and they're like, whoa, where can we see these? And I'm like, only here. They're gone. They're destroyed. And they're like, no way.
10: Ramu was living in Denver in the mid-1980s when another artist told her about the levee murals in Pueblo.
11: And I'm like, what's a levee? And I'm like, how tall is that? Because I'm afraid of heights. And I get vertigo. And he's like, oh, it's about 65 feet tall on a 45-degree angle. I'm like, I want to do it. And once I got on the wall, I went back to Denver, and all I did was dream of painting on the wall and getting over my fear.
10: It wasn't easy. She started out by working on another artist's mural while roped up for safety and sliding down on her rear end. She painted leaning backwards against the wall.
11: So I'm out here on my butt, and it was hot, and I'm tired, and my fingers are stuck together. And then my feet went, whoosh. I went straight in, and then I flipped around, and I could hear my nails on the wall. But I found a hole. I got my thumb in, and I saw these two guys, and I'm like, help! And so they had to pull me out of the water on my belly. And so they pulled me out, and I'm like, I'm coming back. I'm going to be here a long time. That was hard for me. I wore the seat off my pants.
10: She says while she was painting her first original piece, a guy in an orange polyester suit would come by.
11: He'd have a Bible, and he'd be praying for me. And one day he's like, have you ever thought of turning around? It could go a lot faster. And I said, but I'm afraid.
10: But she did turn around. She says she got to be like a monkey on the wall. And she finished that mural. Inspired by the photo of Earth shot by the Apollo astronauts, it created an optical illusion that it was three-dimensional. One of her next murals was a 120-foot-long piece honoring Pueblo steelworkers. In the exhibit, there's a photo of her standing on that mural, dwarfed by the colossal scale of her work. And she kept painting. She teamed up with other artists. And she even bought a house on the bluff above the river where she could walk down to the levee.
11: I'm flashing back every day. Like, I go to bed with the levee. Like, I kept thinking, why did I do murals? And my inspiration has been to represent history and inspire others to acknowledge history, our memories.
10: The murals depicted everything from nature and city scenes to school logos to abstract art and so much more. Over the years, Ramu encouraged and helped hundreds of people to paint on the levee. Experienced artists, bricklayers, school kids, adults just out of prison. The list goes on and on.
11: And a lot of people have come and worked on the wall and had not such a great life. They're scared and they're sweating it, and it kind of pulls them through the hole. It's really therapy, and it's empowering.
10: So it was excruciatingly painful for her to see the murals destroyed by FEMA-mandated repairs to the levee. But she was there and ready in 2020 when it was time to start painting on the new concrete.
11: I feel like I've got to follow what I thought was my mission.
10: She says she feels a little like Peter Pan.
11: And it's like, let's go do it. And if you get scared, we'll hold your hand and we'll help you make it happen, no matter how old you are. And if you're 73 years old too, come on, let's go play.
10: Ramu, now 73, says she's blessed and lives the richest life there is because she gets to meet all kinds of artists.
11: It's this connection we have, and that they got to do part of it. And now on, they painted on the largest mural in the world, and it will do that again. And I'm not stopping until it happens.
10: Ramu estimates that there will be enough new murals painted on the levee to break the world record again in the next year or so. Meantime, she plans to bring other mural artists to the new exhibit to talk about their work on the levee, collect oral histories, and more. In Pueblo, Shauna Lewis, KRCC News.
0: It's 5:51. This is CPR News.
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5: 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I'm Leila Faldin.
3: And I'm Michelle Martin. Good morning. Immigration enforcement normally falls to federal officers, but a program that gives local police the authority to arrest immigrants has grown exponentially. That's after the Trump administration sweetened the deal for departments that help with its immigration crackdown. NPR's Meg Anderson reports the Department of Homeland Security and some states are giving local police a lot of money to sign up.
4: At a press conference this spring, flanked by American flags, Florida Chief Financial Officer Blaze Ingolia had a collection of big checks to give out.
12: Let's start giving the money away.
4: The money was from a pool of $250 million the state created for local police to help ICE. Texas has a similar grant program. One by one, four sheriffs walked over to pose with an oversized novelty check.
12: The first one up, Okaloosa County Sheriff's Office, $103,825.
4: Next up, the Escambia County Sheriff's Office, almost $1 million. Then the Santa Rosa County Sheriff, about $250,000.
12: And Franklin County Sheriff's Office, $48,460.
4: What did they do to get this money? They signed up for a federal program that gives local police the authority to arrest undocumented people in the field. The sheriffs were celebratory. They're getting a lot of money from the state and from the federal government. Nationwide, Homeland Security has promised local police tens of thousands of dollars for new cars and equipment. They've promised to reimburse officers' salaries and benefits, and they've promised bonuses for finding undocumented people, like a bounty hunter system. Forward.us, an advocacy group for immigration reform, estimated that if every police department gets what they've been promised, it could add up to as much as $2 billion in 2026 alone. This federal program has existed for decades, but Noreen Shaw with the ACLU says the money is unprecedented.
13: We've never seen this financial incentive scheme exist in any way with this program. And Congress never intended for ICE to be swooping in to these local jurisdictions and offering them money in exchange to participate.
4: She can see why police might be tempted by the prospect of new equipment, new cars, paid for salaries.
13: Police departments that are strapped for cash, this could be a lifeline for them that appears to be pretty easy.
4: At his confirmation hearing, DHS Secretary Mark Wayne Mullen signaled a broader shift to working more closely with local police.
14: I would love to see ICE become a transport more than the front line. If we can get back into just simply working with law enforcement, there's an approach that can happen, but we got to have partners.
4: DHS declined to give NPR more specifics on the money it has given out. Instead, the agency sent a statement saying the partnerships are critical to having the resources needed to carry out its immigration agenda. Felicity Rose with Forward.us says that lack of transparency is concerning.
15: The normal government process in the United States is that we know where taxpayer money goes because it's really important that it not be wasted. But right now, there is almost no transparency, no checks built in.
4: NPR reached out to dozens of police and sheriff's departments. Most did not respond, but we did speak to law enforcement leaders at six agencies, like Robert Bage. He's the chief of police for the city of Fort Walton Beach in Florida. His department received nearly $500,000 from the federal government and the state for things like a new car, officer bonuses, and new equipment, including an AI software platform.
16: In Florida, we're required to cooperate with immigration officials. So if we can leverage our cooperation and get a greater benefit out of it, we were going to take the greater benefit from leveraging our cooperation.
4: Beige says his officers are not going out of their way to look for undocumented people.
16: A lot of them are on traffic stops. The 287G program now allows us to immediately take that person to custody and transfer them to the county jail where they get picked up by immigration.
4: But immigrant advocates say the traffic stop itself is what they worry about. The ACLU has documented cases it describes as, quote, dragnet immigration enforcement in some cities and counties with these agreements. And there is some evidence of that in the past. Part of the 287G program was discontinued more than a decade ago, in part because of allegations of racial profiling. Now that it's back, immigrant advocates say adding money into the mix raises the risk of those tactics being used again. Meg Anderson, NPR News.
5: NPR is celebrating 250 years since the signing of the Declaration of Independence. We've been exploring culture, history, and objects from those 250 years in our series, America in Pursuit. The founders kicked off a quest for life, liberty, and the pursuit of happiness. NPR's Jennifer Ludden reports on another quest, to boldly go where no one has gone before.
17: Generations of Americans will recognize this.
18: Space, the final frontier.
17: The opening to Star Trek as the USS Enterprise glides through the universe. Today, you can see that original starship from 1966 in the lobby of the Smithsonian's National Air and Space Museum. Light gray saucer with two engines, 11 feet long.
19: Mostly made of wood, actually painted.
17: But only decorated on the one side that ever faced the camera, says curator Margaret Weidekamp. Upstairs in her office, she explains that after the UFOs and pointy rockets that came before, this design was revolutionary.
19: Immediately you can see this is a populated ship for long-term space flight with a very large crew.
17: Weidekamp says Star Trek evoked Americans' sense of themselves as frontiersmen, and it spoke to the civil rights and women's movements roiling the country.
19: This was a show that imagined an integrated crew of men and women of different races and even a half alien going out and exploring the universe together.
17: This science fiction had real-world influence. African-American actress Nichelle Nichols, who played Lieutenant Uhura, had decided to leave the show for Broadway until a fan, Dr. Martin Luther King Jr., told her his family loved watching Star Trek for its groundbreaking diversity.
19: And he said, who knows how long it'll be before that door opens again if you allow it to close.
17: The first African-American woman to go into space, Mae Jemison, said the show inspired her. Star Trek's utopian vision of humanity spawned a franchise that has lived long and prospered, and global fandom for this piece of the American imagination. Jennifer Ludden, NPR News.

0: 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I'm Leila Fadel.
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7: Good morning. Secretary of State Marco Rubio met with Pope Leo today. The top U.S. diplomat had a tough assignment, smooth over relations with the Vatican while representing a president who keeps picking fights with the Pope. It's Morning Edition from NPR News. Oil companies are benefiting from higher oil prices driven up by the war with Iran. I'm Leila Fadel.
1: And I'm Michelle Martin. Chevron's CEO says it could produce more oil, but the future is too risky to make that bet. Also, why did the FDA approve fruit-flavored vapes? And Americans across the political spectrum agree Congress is too old. It is Thursday, May 7th. On this day in 1992, the 27th Amendment was ratified, creating a waiting period before Congress can give itself a raise. The amendment had a waiting period, too. It was proposed in 1789. News is next.
8: Live from NPR News in Washington, I'm Korva Coleman. Israel launched airstrikes in the Lebanese capital last night, the first attack on Beirut since a ceasefire started 3 weeks ago. The Israeli military says it took out a Hezbollah leader. NPR's Gina Raff has more from the site in Beirut.
9: The building struck by Israeli airstrikes last night is on a residential street here in the southern suburbs of Beirut. There are civil defense workers who have cordoned off the area, and they're inside the building trying to stabilize the roof. The top floors have collapsed into it. Israel has said it was targeting and killed a Hezbollah commander. No comment yet from Hezbollah on that claim. This was in the midst of what is supposed to be a ceasefire agreed April 16th between Lebanon and Israel. But the Israeli strikes here and in the south of Lebanon continue. Jane Araf, NPR News, Beirut.
8: Secretary of State Marco Rubio has visited Pope Leo at the Vatican today. This comes after President Trump has attacked the pontiff verbally several times, calling him weak and terrible on foreign policy. Leo has strongly criticized the war on Iran. Miguel Diaz is the former U.S. ambassador to the Holy See during the Obama administration. He hopes Rubio can return to the U.S. with a message of peace.
10: We are too polarized, both as a nation and as a world, and it would be great success if, you know, out of that meeting, the Secretary of State leaves in some ways with some wisdom to bring back to the States and to the President that the human family does not need any more conflict, but that the human family needs to, you know, get on the road to healing and reconciliation.
8: He spoke to NPR's Morning Edition. Economists warn the financial fallout from the conflict with Iran is already spreading beyond the gas pump. There are disruptions to shipping, freight, and oil markets that drive up the cost of some everyday household products. NPR's Windsor Johnston reports experts say those costs could keep rising even if tensions ease soon.
11: As energy costs rise, so do the prices of many products people use every day. Supply chain expert Jason Miller says items made with plastic, chemicals, or industrial materials are especially vulnerable.
12: Think about a can of WD-40. Your paints, any type of chemicals, soaps, and things of that sort will be more expensive now. Any type of plastic product. So if, you know, you look around your house, you may have some plastic storage, things of that sort.
11: Miller says the impact is showing up far beyond fuel prices because many global household goods depend on petroleum-based materials and global shipping networks that remain under strain. Windsor Johnston, NPR News, Washington.
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14: This is CPR News. I'm Bozzy Kanani. Colorado's job market is stalling. CPR's Sarah Mulholland reports.
15: In March, Colorado had 8,800 fewer jobs compared to the same time last year. That's according to preliminary estimates from the state's Labor Department. The private sector lost 5,700 jobs, while government shed about 3,000 jobs. Colorado's economy is underperforming compared to the wider U.S. one. The state's job market shrank last year for the first time since the pandemic-fueled job losses of 2020. At the same time, the U.S. added jobs, even though growth slowed significantly. Still, the preliminary data shows Colorado gained jobs in March compared to February, but monthly numbers are frequently revised. I'm Sarah Mulholland, CPR News.
14: Congressman Gabe Evans says once the war in the Middle East is wrapped up, Coloradans will see lower gas prices. Here's CPR's John Daly.
16: The Republican represents the closely watched 8th District. Evans defended President Trump's decision to attack Iran as necessary to prevent that country from developing a nuclear weapon.
17: It had to happen now. It's going to get wrapped up. Gas prices are going to go down because that's what the Republican energy dominance strategy has delivered before, and it's what it's going to deliver again.
16: According to AAA, Coloradans are paying $4.41 for a gallon of gas. Nationally, the price is up more than a dollar in the last year. Evans spoke after a roundtable discussion with VA Secretary Doug Collins in Brighton. I'm John Daly, CPR News.
14: The state has launched a new website to provide disaster assistance for residents after disasters. It's called the Colorado Disaster Recovery Navigation Tool. It's intended to help people navigate disaster recovery and rebuild after storms, fires, or other disasters. Governor Jared Polis's office says it's a step-by-step guide for Coloradans as climate change increases disaster risk. And this comes after the federal government denied claims last month for last year's Lee and Elk fires. This is CPR.
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1: You're listening to Morning Edition here on CPR News. Good morning. I'm Bozzy Kanani. Well, tonight is your chance to hear from some of the people who want to be your next governor. On the Democratic side, you'll hear from the top two candidates tonight. They'll debate live on CPR News starting at 6 o'clock. And then next week, two of the top Republican candidates will debate, also right here on CPR News. And you can find more details about these debates at CPR.org. Temperatures will get nearly back to normal today. That is, back near the seasonal average after yesterday's snowstorm. Along the Central Front Range, high temperatures will be generally in the mid-60s today. It is expected to get cloudy by the afternoon. In the mountains, a few showers are possible in the late afternoon or the evening. It is now 6:43.
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3: July 1887, Summit County. Two prospectors blast their way into a pocket of gold and pull out a massive nugget, 13 and a half pounds. To keep their bonanza safe, Tom Groves swaddles the rock in a blanket and holds it tenderly all the way back into town. Folks there called the chunk Tom's Baby, and it was boxed up, shipped to Denver, and disappeared. Generations later, a search leads to a bank vault in Denver with a dusty wooden crate labeled Dinosaur Bones. But inside, a shimmering mass of gold, Tom's Baby. What happened to those missing 3.5 pounds of gold in the 80 years between sightings is a mystery. But Tom's Baby is still the largest piece of gold discovered in Colorado. Look for it in the Denver Museum of Nature and Science. And in Breckenridge, look for a statue of Tom Groves in Prospector Park. And give the 13.5-pound baby he's cradling a rub for good luck.
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1: This is Morning Edition from CPR News. I'm Bozzy Kanani. Did you get sticker shock the last time you booked an Uber or a Lyft? I know I did. A trip from downtown Denver to DIA, for example, can cost more than $70. But your driver may have earned only a fraction of that. Drivers on major rideshare platforms often make less than $15 an hour, sometimes even less than $10 when you factor in costs like gas. A newcomer on the rideshare scene is trying to fix that. Reporter Zachary Schell is here to tell us about Drivers Cooperative Colorado, a rideshare company that is owned and operated by drivers themselves. Hi, Zachary.
6: Hey, Bozzy.
1: When I first saw your reporting on this, I decided to give it a try. I downloaded the app. In the App Store, it's called Co-op Rideshare, and I'm pleased to say it worked. The driver showed up in a reasonable amount of time, got me to where I needed to go. Obviously, that's the start. Tell us more about how this app works.
6: Sure. Well, as you yourself now know, it's a rideshare company with an app that you download just like Uber and Lyft. The interface is a bit more bare bones than the more established companies, but it's really the business side where the co-op is doing things differently. The big difference, like you mentioned, being that the co-op model means that drivers get to keep more of their earnings, typically around 80% of the fare, and actually have a voice in how the company runs.
1: I would imagine that it could be difficult to get people who are used to Uber and Lyft to change their behavior and be willing to try this new app. Can drivers co-op really hope to compete with those giant companies?
6: Hopefully, that's the idea, but it does depend on both riders and drivers. The co-op has tried to build its ridership primarily through partnering with local nonprofits, building ties in immigrant communities. But to grow, it really needs broader support, along with, of course, enough drivers available to meet demand. Mm-hmm. And that's what Minsun Ji, the company's executive director, is working toward. She'd launched a driver's co-op in New York before moving out to Colorado, and she knew that success was going to depend on winning over local drivers.
0: We start going out to DIA, and immediately a lot of workers say, yes, yeah, we do need it. We do need.
6: One of those drivers, one of the earliest drivers, was Ahmed Elumrani, an immigrant from Morocco who had already driven for years with the other rideshare apps before he decided to switch over to the co-op.
7: When I got my first ride, I couldn't even wasn't control my emotion. It's like I am the first day in the job. I was freaking out. I was like, I don't know what to do.
6: And for everyone involved in the project, the drivers like Elumrani, the organizers like Minsun, the benefit of the co-op and the meaning of the co-op is more than just better pay. It can mean ownership and pride and, for drivers, a greater stake in the work.
7: The money that you're getting, you're getting a full. You feel like you're working for your own business and you can grow it.
0: There are a lot of great leaders like Ahmed and some peoples who are very loyal to this because they do believe that this kind of workplace really give them dignity that Uber or Lyft did not give them.
1: You talked with drivers. What about the riders? Are people actually downloading the app and using it?
6: Yeah, about 2,000 people are booking a ride through the co-op each month, with numbers continually growing. But the main trade-off is about reliability versus price. Hmm. There are only about 100 drivers active on the app at any given time, which means that the co-op can still sometimes struggle providing reliable and consistent service, especially in areas outside of downtown. But for riders who can plan ahead, who maybe have a bit more flexibility in their plans, using the app, it can save them money.
1: How much are drivers making off these trips?
6: Well, this is, again, another trade-off for the drivers right now. Elumrani, who you heard from earlier, said a trip from downtown to DIA usually pays him about $35, which is more than double what he would make on Uber or Lyft. Hmm. So that's a plus. The trade-off is volume. The challenge is enough volume. The one driver I spoke to just said there aren't enough rides yet to make the co-op a full-time option. And that's one reason that the company is pursuing partnerships with government agencies, including right now a pending contract with RTD to handle on-demand rides for passengers when normal RTD service doesn't meet their needs. Hmm. This is something that Uber and Lyft already do for what it's worth. But acquiring this contract would provide a steadier stream of trip requests for the drivers and make it more viable. But the bigger issue, and really the harder challenge, is just winning over everyday customers.
1: Zachary Schell, thanks for sharing your reporting with us.
6: Thank you, Bussy.
1: This is CPR News.
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10: from Marketplace. I'm Sabri Benishore in New York. Americans are increasingly fed up with the rising cost of healthcare, and surveys suggest a wave of resentment is headed towards the ballot box. About 90% of people say healthcare costs will influence whether and how they vote in November. And more than half say it'll have a major impact on those decisions. That is according to a new poll from the health policy nonprofit KFF. Marketplace's Samantha Fields has more.
12: If you ask people what they're most worried about being able to afford these days, healthcare is number one. That's what KFF found back in January. About two-thirds of people were stressed about healthcare costs. Liz Hamill at KFF says when they asked again last month after gas prices spiked,
13: it was still healthcare was at the top of the list, now tied with gas, even at a time when, you know, gas prices are in front of your face every time you drive by a gas station. And the fact that healthcare remained near the top of the list was really striking.
12: Even people who have insurance are often afraid to use it. Sarah Collins at the Commonwealth Fund says in 2024, more than half of adults put off care because it was too expensive.
14: They included not filling a prescription because of the cost, skipping a recommended treatment because of the cost, having a medical problem and not going to the doctor.
12: Since then, many people's premiums, copays, and deductibles have risen. Vivian Ho at Rice University says the increases have been most abrupt for people who buy insurance on the Affordable Care Act marketplace and who lost enhanced subsidies this year.
15: But everybody else who gets insurance from their employer is also suffering because it's been over 300% cumulative increase in the amount that workers have to contribute towards their own health insurance premiums over the last 25 years.
12: And wages haven't kept up. I'm Samantha Fields for Marketplace.
10: All right, let's do the numbers. Brent crude is down more than 4%. It's at $97 a barrel as the U.S. awaits a response from Iran on a peace proposal. Dow, S&P, and NASDAQ futures are all up in the 2 to 3/10% range. And DoorDash says it plans to help its delivery drivers deal with gas prices that are up 44% because of the Iran war. It's expecting to spend $50 million on extra compensation for them in the second quarter. DoorDash stock is up almost 10% in pre-market trading.
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10: Sometimes countries find themselves in desperate need of U.S. dollars. Maybe they need the dollars to pay back a loan. Sometimes they want dollars to manipulate currency markets to prop up their own currency. Or maybe there's a financial crisis that dollars can help with. Sometimes the U.S. will do countries in this situation a favor. The U.S. will lend them dollars and take the other country's currency as collateral, usually at a pretty good deal. That favor is called a currency swap. The United Arab Emirates wants one. On Monday, the UAE's trade minister said his country is discussing this with the U.S. Brad Setzer is an economist and senior fellow at the Council on Foreign Relations and is here to talk about it. Brad, thanks so much for coming on.
16: My pleasure.
10: So a currency swap is the U.S. gives a bunch of dollars to a country, UAE in this case, and then that country gives us a bunch of their currency. Why would they want that?
16: Well, and with the UAE, it's actually a bit of a mystery because the UAE has an enormous stockpile of assets. Abu Dhabi's generally thought to have $2 trillion in foreign assets across its sovereign wealth funds. Its central bank has close to $300 billion in reserves. Abu Dhabi and Dubai have been able to borrow in the government bond markets, in the dollar bond market. So while they are hit with a severe shock from the loss of oil revenue, possibly some capital flight out of Dubai, they appear to have the resources to handle it. So there's two theories for why they may have made the request. One theory is, well, it never hurts to have a little extra dollars cash on hand. If the U.S. is willing to provide it, why not take it? But the other theory, which is what the Emirates have been leaning into, is that it's a bit of a signal, and a signal I don't think the Emirates should get, that you've joined the big boys club. You're on the same plane as the ECB, the Bank of England, the Swiss National Bank, the Bank of Japan, the countries that have standing swap lines with the Fed.
10: You're saying the UAE doesn't really need those dollars, but just wants to be part of the club of countries that get to have them sometimes. Why do you think it should not?
16: The Federal Reserve swap line currently has been used basically to provide dollars to your banking system. And I think with respect to the UAE, the domestic banking system is a bit too intertwined with the royal family, with the Gulf sovereign wealth funds, with the Emirates sovereign wealth funds, to be a good candidate to receive essentially unconditional dollar liquidity. That is generally reserved for countries that have a longer history of arm's length regulation and countries who, frankly, have bigger banking systems where if those banking systems ran short of dollars, they would be selling U.S. assets and interfering with the conduct of monetary policy. There's a stronger case for a Treasury swap line. But the irony is that the Treasury's Exchange Stabilization Fund, if you stretch it to its maximum limit, has $212 billion available. The Emirates Central Bank has $285 billion.
10: So is this like a prestige thing?
16: The most logical explanation is, yes, it's a prestige thing. This is a request the Emirates have made before. It's a request that is traditionally turned down pretty quickly because the Emirates doesn't need the money, because it doesn't clearly qualify, doesn't have the standards of transparency, doesn't produce high quality economic and financial data, doesn't produce timely data, but it may think that in this moment of distress, it can squeak in.
10: Brad Setzer is with the Council on Foreign Relations. We also spoke to him about where Gulf States oil money is going and where it is not going right now. You can find all that at marketplace.org or on our podcast. In New York, I'm Sabri Benishore with the Marketplace Morning Report. 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
20: You can own Colorado land, but not own the water under it. Colorado's founders believed water belonged to whoever claimed it first, and they put that idea into the state's constitution. Soon after, in a landmark ruling, the state Supreme Court cemented it as law. Water rights are senior and exist independent of who owns the land. That decision shaped where farmers farmed, railroads ran, and towns grew. And because rivers don't stop at borders, local claims affected other states in the basin. Competition and conflict over Colorado River water led to a 1922 agreement to divide the resource among the seven western states. As disputes escalated and persisted, Colorado created a specialized judicial system just for water. Every year, the state's seven distinct water courts manage hundreds of contentious cases, some spanning several decades. Water rights carved Colorado's path and continue to define its future.
21: A Colorado 150 postcard supported by Ibotta.
22: Live from NPR News in Washington, I'm Corva Coleman. Iran says it's examining a proposal from the Trump administration to end the war. It says it will pass its response to the mediating country, Pakistan. The proposal has not been made public. This comes as the U.S. military disabled an Iranian-flagged oil tanker yesterday. An Air Force jet fired on the tanker's rudder after the U.S. warned it was violating the U.S. blockade on Iranian ports. Big oil companies have been reporting their earnings for the first quarter, and that includes the start of the war. NPR's Camila Domonoske reports major producers have not indicated they plan to boost oil production.
2: Exxon is sticking with its planned production growth. Chevron is keeping output flat in the Permian Basin in the U.S. and not chasing big expansion in Venezuela yet. Here's Chevron CEO Mike Wirth.
3: We could hit the gas and begin to grow it again, but I don't know what the future looks like. For right now, I think it's really steady as she goes.
2: Investors have been pushing companies to return money as dividends rather than sink it into new production. Some smaller independent oil companies are making a different calculation. Diamondback's CEO, in its earnings this week, said, quote, "If this isn't the time to grow now, then I don't know when it is." Camila Domonoske, NPR News.
22: Alabama's legislature is poised to adopt congressional districts that favor Republicans. This is after last week's landmark U.S. Supreme Court ruling that removed race as a consideration for drawing district lines. NPR's Debbie Elliott reports civil rights activists are fighting back.
5: Protesters have descended on the Alabama State House in Montgomery as lawmakers meet in a special session designed to change the state's political power structure.
23: We shall not be moved.
5: Activists refused to move from a state house hallway Wednesday. In a party line vote, the Alabama House approved a plan to use maps drawn in 2023 that were struck down by federal courts for discriminating against black voters. Afterwards, the GOP caucus issued a statement saying they're doing their part to ensure Congress stays red. Debbie Elliott, NPR News, Montgomery.
22: Millions of people with Medicare will soon be able to get popular weight loss drugs for $50 a month. Jackie Fortier with our partner KFF Health News has more.
24: Starting July 1st, GLP-1 medications like Wegovy and Zepbound will be available to some Medicare enrollees for weight loss for the first time. To qualify, people need a doctor's note and Medicare Part D. They also need to be clinically overweight, plus have a condition like heart disease or prediabetes. But there are catches. The $50 copay won't count toward the annual out-of-pocket limit. The pilot also expires in December 2027, with no guarantee that the drugs will be covered under traditional Medicare after it ends.
22: That's Jackie Fortier reporting. 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
26: This is CPR News. I'm Bozzy Kanani. Colorado's job market is stalling. CPR's Sarah Mulholland reports.
27: In March, Colorado had 8,800 fewer jobs compared to the same time last year. That's according to preliminary estimates from the state's Labor Department. The private sector lost 5,700 jobs, while government shed about 3,000 jobs. Colorado's economy is underperforming compared to the wider U.S. one. The state's job market shrank last year for the first time since the pandemic-fueled job losses of 2020. At the same time, the U.S. added jobs, even though growth slowed significantly. Still, the preliminary data shows Colorado gained jobs in March compared to February, but monthly numbers are frequently revised. I'm Sarah Mulholland, CPR News.
26: Congressman Gabe Evans says once the war in Iran is wrapped up, Coloradans will see lower gas prices. Here's CPR's John Daly.
28: The Republican represents the closely watched 8th District. Evans defended President Trump's decision to attack Iran as necessary to prevent that country from developing a nuclear weapon.
29: It had to happen now. It's going to get wrapped up. Gas prices are going to go down because that's what the Republican energy dominance strategy has delivered before, and it's what it's going to deliver again.
28: According to AAA, Coloradans are paying $4.41 for a gallon of gas. Nationally, the price is up more than a dollar in the last year. Evans spoke after a roundtable discussion with VA Secretary Doug Collins in Brighton. I'm John Daly, CPR News.
26: In Pueblo, voters will likely face a sales tax measure this November to help fund the city's zoo. Funding cuts and rising costs mean the zoo there will likely close in 2 to 3 years unless residents agree to a 0.167% tax. That amounts to about 17 cents per $100 spent. If passed, the sales tax would expire in 5 years unless renewed. It is now 7:06. You can find more news at cpr.org.
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1: There is a piece of art in Pueblo that hundreds of residents helped create over many years.
2: A lot of people have come and worked on the wall and had not such a great life. And it kind of pulls them through the hole. It's really therapy.
1: Can this community artwork make a comeback? You'll hear that story a little later this morning, just after 7:45. This is Morning Edition here on CPR News. I'm Bozzy Kanani. Good morning. Well, on this day after a late spring storm, you may need to clean up downed tree branches and some debris. In Denver, small branches can be placed inside compost bins or dropped off at the Cherry Creek Recycling Drop-Off Center. Bundles of branches that are 50 pounds or less can be picked up with the city's large item pickup service. In Jefferson County, the Jeffco Road and Bridge South Shop in Littleton is accepting tree branches and limbs. This is CPR News.
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1: This is Morning Edition from CPR News. I'm Bozzy Kanani. This year marks a milestone for Asian Avenue Magazine, based in Englewood. It's celebrating its 20th anniversary. May is also Asian American, Native Hawaiian, and Pacific Islander Heritage Month. Chandra Thomas Whitfield spoke about it with the magazine's co-founder and president, Annie Gual Van Dam.
8: What does this observance mean to you personally?
9: For me, growing up in Denver and being involved in the Asian American community, I have celebrated this month for many years. And when my mom and I first started the publication, we really just wanted to highlight and give a platform to our community. And so over the years, in May each month, we recognize Asian American heroes in our community. And there are a lot of celebrations across Colorado that highlight our culture and our food to more kind of serious and advocacy type of events. And so this month is really a time to highlight our community, but to also amplify how our community is here and give us more visibility and think about us throughout the year and not just the month.
8: What gap would you say you were trying to fill in Colorado's media landscape at that time in 2006?
9: When we first started the magazine, the Asian community was only 3.5% of the state population. So I think in many ways feeling, you know, invisible. And we talk a lot about this perpetual invisibility that we feel because often in BIPOC spaces, we're not considered, you know, Black and Brown community. And then in, you know, white communities, we are often unseen as well. And so at the time in mainstream media, you really just didn't see a lot of Asian representation. And in 2020 census, we have grown to a little less than 5%. So we are growing. And, you know, the Asians are fastest growing demographic in the nation. And so at the time, we really just wanted to be able to highlight the stories that were being untold and knowing that we have to be the ones to tell our own stories. But the goal of the publication was really to bring together our like pan-Asian community and to focus a lot on Asian Americans and like keeping the culture and passing down this information from generation to generation that it feels we are losing very fast in our communities and our families.
8: It really takes me back to when I first connected with you during a story that I was working on for Colorado Matters. I call it Searching for Multicultural Santa. And I was looking for different representations of Santa, and you all were having an event where you had Asian Santa featured, and it was portrayed by an actor and comedian here in Colorado, Peter Chen, and he talked a lot about that. Let's hear back of some of that conversation.
10: I mean, I'm 41 years old, and this will be the first time for me seeing an Asian Santa, and it will be me. I think a lot of people are going to be surprised, you know, and then kind of think about what that means that they're so surprised. A representation is so important, and it is always a reach for inclusion, you know, and I think growing up in Denver as an Asian American, you kind of just sink into the shadows and you say, okay, you don't feel as an active member of the community, like you're just an observer because nothing about you is represented in what you see in mainstream culture and media. And we matter.
8: Annie, how does it feel to hear that conversation, thinking how much it closely resembled your experience?
9: It still feels very relevant to today, just how important representation is, and especially for our kids and youth to see themselves in different spaces. So not just in media or on the big screen, but, you know, things like just in schools and leadership positions. And I think growing up in this community and being a part of it for the last 20 years, I've really been able to see how much we've grown. It's just so important for our community to continue, you know, working together and empowering each other. And so at the time when we had the Winter Wonderland event featuring Peter as our Asian Santa, we didn't have an Asian community center. And so since then, a year ago, through the nonprofit that I'm with, Colorado Asian Culture and Education Network, we were able to open a community center called Social Fabric Hub that has really become a space for our community to gather and just feel seen.
8: And your publication is so about elevating voices. So this is a place where everyone can come together and really connect.
9: Yes. So I guess I really think of the trajectory of this work as it started out in media and sharing stories through the publication. My mom really wanted to do this magazine because she had been a journalist in Taiwan. And when we immigrated to the States in 1987, she just really didn't have the language to continue working in journalism. So she worked in retail. And then when I was graduating with a journalism degree, we started the magazine together. And so at the time, it was all about like stories and making us more visible through the publication. But it has now evolved into, like you're saying, the physical space of being together and, you know, gathering and seeing ourselves in large numbers in this way. And so the name Social Fabric Hub was also in related to that. It's around how Asian Americans are a part of the social fabric of our community, but a lot of times we are not seen. You know, we're in your neighborhoods, we're in your schools and your coworkers, but because our numbers are still so small in Colorado, a lot of times people don't really, you know, can take the time to learn about our culture, and the space has become a place where we can be proud of who we are.
8: The magazine is still going strong. What do you think has been the key to its longevity?
9: I think there's just something very unique about Colorado's Asian American community and the need for a publication like this here. And I'll say I spent some time, you know, living in San Diego, and people were asking, would you do the magazine there? And it's just so different in a population where there's access to Asian community all around. And so the value of it here, I think, is why it has gone on for 20 years, because it is hard, especially with so much media publications closing. But the importance of highlighting our community, because these stories are important and meaningful for our communities here. And also a lot of communities, you know, outside of our Asian population are very interested in our stories, our food, our culture. So it's really become an opportunity to exchange information and to, you know, highlight our community. And so, I think it's extra special because it's in Colorado.
1: That was Annie Guo Van Dan. She's the co-founder and president of Asian Avenue Magazine. She was speaking there with Chandra Thomas Whitfield. The magazine is celebrating its 20th anniversary this year. It's the state's only English language print magazine that is dedicated to telling the stories of Colorado's Asian and Pacific Islander communities. 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
14: Live from NPR News in Washington, I'm Dave Mattingly. Iran says it's still reviewing the latest U.S. proposal to end the war. President Trump insists Iran wants to make a deal. Pakistan continues to act as a mediator. Its foreign ministry says it's hopeful. A new poll shows Americans believe many members of Congress are too old. NPR's Elena Moore reports on the latest findings from NPR, PBS News, and Marist.
15: The poll looked at support for maximum age limits and term limits for members of Congress, and it found that the vast majority of Americans, 8 in 10, support both. It's also got bipartisan backing. 78% of Democrats and 83% of Republicans like the idea of age caps, and similar amounts support term limits. 18-year-old Michael Hatch of Eudora, Kansas, feels that way about leaders in Washington.
16: They just might be out of touch. You got 70, 80-year-olds in Congress running the country. It's not representing people like me.
15: But support for age and term limits goes past young folks. The generation with the most support, Gen X, folks in their late 40s to early 60s. Elena Moore, NPR News.
14: Authorities in Mississippi are reporting widespread damage and more than a dozen injuries from strong storms that spawned multiple tornadoes last night. Hundreds of homes, businesses, and other buildings were damaged or destroyed. This is NPR News from Washington.
1: This is CPR News. I'm Bozzy Kanani. The man accused of throwing handmade Molotov cocktails at peaceful demonstrators on Boulder's Pearl Street Mall is expected to plead guilty to all of his state charges, including murder, in court today. CPR's Allison Sherry has more.
17: Mohamed Suleiman faces life in prison without the possibility of parole. The man drove from Colorado Springs, where he was living at the time, to Boulder last summer, and threw makeshift bombs at mostly elderly, pro-Israeli demonstrators. An 82-year-old woman was killed in the attack. According to the Anti-Defamation League, Colorado's overall reported anti-Semitic incidents declined in 2025, but the state ranked 10th in the nation for total incidents. I'm Allison Sherry, CPR News.
1: Denver is a finalist to host the Democratic National Convention in 2028. Denverite's Kiara Damari has more on the city's pitch.
18: Denver is one of five finalists to host the Democratic National Convention in 2028. National Democratic Party Chair Ken Martin is visiting each finalist before selecting the location. The last time Denver hosted the DNC was in 2008, when former President Barack Obama accepted the party's presidential nomination. At a press conference Wednesday, Denver Mayor Mike Johnson said, if the city hosts, it will bring back the central message of Obama's campaign, hope. It's unclear when the DNC's host city will be announced. I'm Kiara Damari, Denver 8.
1: The Environmental Protection Agency wants to roll back rules for cleaning up toxic coal ash. That's raising concerns about ongoing groundwater contamination at dozens of coal plants and waste dumps, including a dozen in Colorado. Monitoring data shows toxic metals like arsenic, lithium, and radium. Lisa Evans is a senior attorney with Earth Justice, an environmental law group that's pushing back.
19: The proposal would significantly weaken health and environmental protections. It threatens to impact every coal ash dump and to allow industry to pollute more from those dumps.
1: Evans says some sites are already affecting groundwater and warns that reducing oversight could make cleanup more difficult in the future. The EPA is taking public comments on this issue through mid-June. This is CPR News.
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20: 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I'm Michelle Martin.
21: And I'm Leila Faldin. Alabama's legislature is about to approve congressional districts that favor Republicans. It's one of the first southern states to rush to change congressional maps after last week's Supreme Court ruling that removed race as a consideration for drawing district lines. Civil rights activists are fighting back, as NPR's Debbie Elliott reports.
22: Protesters have descended on the Alabama State House in Montgomery this week as lawmakers meet in a special session designed to change the state's political power structure.
23: Let's go. I ain't gonna let turn me around, turn me around, turn me around.
22: Activists are organizing across the region to fight the redistricting frenzy after the Supreme Court stripped a key voting rights protection. Shayla Mitchell is with the Alabama Election Protection Coalition.
24: We are seeing a movement across the Deep South, a coordinated effort to push anti-blackness and white supremacy through the redistricting of maps. Redistricting is not new. It has been happening since the beginning of democracy, but now they're making an effort to totally erase the voices of black and brown communities.
22: Inside, the Alabama House debated a bill to use maps drawn in 2023 that were struck down by federal courts for discriminating against black voters. A three-judge panel imposed a new map that resulted in the state getting a second black Democrat in Congress out of seven seats. Republican State Representative Chris Pringle is sponsoring the legislation that reverts to the old map. During the debate, he said it would give the GOP an advantage.
25: I believe if the Republicans run quality candidates and turn out, that it's the opportunity for the Republicans to win all seven districts if they run good candidates.
22: Pringle rejected Democratic Representative Kenyatta Hassel's argument that the goal is to unconstitutionally disenfranchise black voters.
25: The blacks still have the right to vote. We're not infringing on the right for them to go in the voting place and cast a ballot.
26: But you're diluting, you will be diluting that vote.
25: Well, they still have the right to vote. They're still able to go vote. We're not taking
26: it. But it is unconstitutional to dilute that vote, right?
25: We're not infringing on their right to go to the polls and vote.
22: Other than Pringle, no Republicans defended the bill, which passed the House on a party-line vote. Afterwards, the GOP caucus issued a statement saying, quote, Alabama House Republicans are doing our part to ensure Congress stays red. The legislation is now before the Alabama Senate, where activists protested near the chamber and refused orders from security to move.
27: Okay, no, please, no, no, no, no. Please, if you all would, go to the train, sir.
28: Wait, listen.
29: We shall not, we shall not be moved.
22: Organizer Eric Hall with the Birmingham chapter of Black Lives Matter says a new generation is prepared to step up.
30: We will not go back to a place where our lives were not valued, to a place where our voting rights were not respected. And so we're here to send a strong message and say that we will not. We will not. We are not going back.
22: Mildred Mitchell Bennett was a foot soldier in Birmingham during the civil rights movement in the 1960s. She says what they gained back then is under attack now.
31: I'm tired, and I will not go back. I fought the fight, marching. I'm not going back.
0: Tornado warnings and flooding in the state house cut debate short Wednesday night, but the Republican supermajority in the Alabama legislature has the votes to push through their congressional plan by Friday. Debbie Elliott, NPR News, Montgomery.
20: Working for a political campaign is in some ways a bet on that candidate. If the politician wins, it's good for staffers' careers. But some campaign workers are making actual bets on their candidates in prediction markets using private internal information to make money. NPR's Luke Garrett is with us now with his exclusive reporting. Good morning, Luke.
2: Good morning.
20: So what's happening here?
2: Campaign staffers are gaming prediction markets like Polymarket and Predictit to make money. These prediction markets host event contracts on elections where you can buy and sell odds on who will win. These odds often swing up and down throughout a campaign, and these, you know, staffers are taking advantage of that and making thousands by making well-timed bets using that insider information. Now, this is according to two staffers from separate campaigns, both asked to be anonymous for fear of losing their jobs and legal liability.
20: Well, say more about how they're actually working this. Like, how are they using information to make money?
2: Right. So here's an example. One campaign staffer said they got a tip about an outside poll. Now, this poll had their candidate up by a lot. And this staffer knew once it was released, the poll would really jack up the price of their candidate winning on the prediction markets.
20: So in essence, they bought low before that information became public.
2: Exactly. The staffer said they and their colleagues used their insider information to give them an edge. So shortly before the poll was released, they all bought event contracts for their candidate. And once the value of that contract went up, the staffer sold them and made, quote, thousands. This staffer said it would have been, quote, foolish of them, you know, not to bet on their own candidate. Now, I confirmed this by checking it against prediction market data, and it did check out. But the story doesn't end there. The staffer then used these winnings to bet again in another prediction market. And Michelle, this one source wasn't the only person on a campaign who said prediction market bets were common. The other staffer I spoke with said they knew people who made up to $5,000 on prediction markets using campaign data to win. That person described prediction markets like the, quote, Wild West for campaign staffers.
20: So, Luke, you know I'm going to ask, is this legal?
2: The Commodities Futures Trading Commission, you know, regulates prediction markets. I spoke to Jeff LaRich. He's a former CFTC trial lawyer who used to prosecute insider trading cases.
3: It is illegal. It's illegal or a violation of the Commodity Exchange Act if you have material non-public information and you have a duty not to use that.
2: Legality aside, former CFTC officials also told me the commission simply isn't equipped to investigate and enforce these rules.
20: Is there any chance that Congress will step in here?
2: Well, Washington has started paying attention to prediction markets. Just last week, the Senate changed its internal rules, banning senators and staff from betting on prediction markets. And in April, the White House issued a staff-wide memo, you know, warning employees not to place bets on prediction markets. But none of these efforts apply to campaign staffers. Some campaigns are starting to ban staff from using these markets preemptively, but it's a patchwork and piecemeal effort at best. And Michelle, this year is an election year where candidates are winning and losing races that decide who, you know, wins elections, but also who makes money on these prediction markets.
20: That is NPR's Luke Garrett with his exclusive reporting. Luke, thank you.
2: Thank you.
20: Tomorrow on Morning Edition, Democrats are talking about sending a dual message in a single bill. Raise taxes on the rich while also cutting taxes for the working class. Our colleagues at the Indicator from Planet Money evaluate a new proposal. 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
1: You're listening to Morning Edition here on CPR News. Good morning. I'm Bozzy Kanani. Tonight is your chance to hear from some of the people who want to be your next governor. On the Democratic side, you'll hear from the top two candidates tonight. They will debate live on CPR News starting at 6 o'clock. And next week, two of the top Republican candidates will debate. Also here on CPR News, the primary election is June 30th. And you can find more details about the primary debates at CPR.org. Taking a look at the forecast for today, temperatures will get back to normal, near the seasonal average after yesterday's snowstorm. Along the Central Front Range, temperatures will generally be in the mid-60s today. It is expected to be cloudy by the afternoon. In the mountains, a few showers are possible in the late afternoon or the evening. This is CPR News.
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1: This is Morning Edition from CPR News. I'm Bozzy Kanani. Pueblo once had the world's largest outdoor mural, and one of the artists there hopes the city one day holds that record again. At the Sangre de Cristo Art Center, a new exhibit captures memories and stories of the mural from over the years. KRCC's Shauna Lewis recently toured it.
13: Back in the late 70s, art students snuck onto the massive levee near downtown Pueblo in the dark of night. There, they painted the first of hundreds of giant murals, which by the mid-1990s were linked together to form a huge outdoor gallery that earned a spot in the Guinness Book of World Records. Artist Cynthia Ramu devoted herself to working on, advocating for, and documenting that community artwork, including when structural repairs began on the levee, reducing the paintings to rubble. Ramu gathered old photos for the exhibit called Concrete Creativity, Historic Murals of the Pueblo Levee.
14: It gives a window to the past. I've had people walk in here, and they're like, whoa, where can we see these? And I'm like, only here. They're gone. They're destroyed. And they're like, no way.
13: Ramu was living in Denver in the mid-1980s when another artist told her about the levee murals in Pueblo.
14: And I'm like, what's a levee? And I'm like, how tall is that? Because I'm afraid of heights, and I get vertigo. And he's like, oh, it's about 65 feet tall, on a 45-degree angle. I'm like, I want to do it. And once I got on the wall, I went back to Denver, and all I did was dream of painting on the wall and getting over my fear.
13: It wasn't easy. She started out by working on another artist's mural while roped up for safety and sliding down on her rear end. She painted leaning backwards against the wall.
14: So I'm out here on my butt, and it was hot, and I'm tired, and my fingers are stuck together. And then my feet went, whoosh. I went straight in, and then I flipped around, and I could hear my nails on the wall. But I found a hole. I got my thumb in, and I saw these two guys, and I'm like, help! And so they had to pull me out of the water on my belly. And so they pulled me out, and I'm like, I'm coming back. I'm going to be here a long time. That was hard for me. I wore the seat off my pants.
13: She says while she was painting her first original piece, a guy in an orange polyester suit would come by.
14: He'd have a Bible, and he'd be praying for me. And one day he's like, have you ever thought of turning around? It could go a lot faster. And I said, but I'm afraid.
13: But she did turn around. She says she got to be like a monkey on the wall. And she finished that mural. Inspired by the photo of Earth shot by the Apollo astronauts, it created an optical illusion that it was three-dimensional. One of her next murals was a 120-foot-long piece honoring Pueblo steelworkers. In the exhibit, there's a photo of her standing on that mural, dwarfed by the colossal scale of her work. And she kept painting. She teamed up with other artists. And she even bought a house on the bluff above the river where she could walk down to the levee.
14: I'm flashing back every day. Like, I go to bed with the levee. Like, I kept thinking, why did I do murals? And my inspiration has been to represent history and inspire others to acknowledge history or memories.
13: The murals depicted everything, from nature and city scenes to school logos to abstract art and so much more. Over the years, Ramu encouraged and helped hundreds of people to paint on the levee. Experienced artists, bricklayers, school kids, adults just out of prison. The list goes on and on.
14: And a lot of people have come and worked on the wall and had not such a great life. They're scared and they're sweating it, and it kind of pulls them through the hole. It's really therapy, and it's empowering.
13: So it was excruciatingly painful for her to see the murals destroyed by FEMA-mandated repairs to the levee. But she was there and ready in 2020 when it was time to start painting on the new concrete.
14: I feel like I've got to follow what I thought was my mission.
13: She says she feels a little like Peter Pan.
14: And it's like, let's go do it. And if you get scared, we'll hold your hand and we'll help you make it happen, no matter how old you are. And if you're 73 years old too, come on, let's go play.
13: Ramu, now 73, says she's blessed and lives the richest life there is because she gets to meet all kinds of artists.
14: It's this connection we have, and that they got to do part of it. And now on, they painted on the largest mural in the world, and it will do that again. And I'm not stopping until it happens.
13: Ramu estimates that there will be enough new murals painted on the levee to break the world record again in the next year or so. Meantime, she plans to bring other mural artists to the new exhibit to talk about their work on the levee, collect oral histories, and more. In Pueblo, Shauna Lewis, KRCC News.
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0: It's Morning Edition from NPR News. I'm Leila Faldin.
15: And I'm Michelle Martin. Good morning. Immigration enforcement normally falls to federal officers, but a program that gives local police the authority to arrest immigrants has grown exponentially. That's after the Trump administration sweetened the deal for departments that help with its immigration crackdown. NPR's Meg Anderson reports the Department of Homeland Security and some states are giving local police a lot of money to sign up.
16: At a press conference this spring, flanked by American flags, Florida Chief Financial Officer Blaze Ingolia had a collection of big checks to give out.
17: Let's start giving the money away.
16: The money was from a pool of $250 million the state created for local police to help ICE. Texas has a similar grant program. One by one, four sheriffs walked over to pose with an oversized novelty check.
17: The first one up, Okaloosa County Sheriff's Office, $103,825.
15: Next up, the Escambia County Sheriff's Office, almost $1 million. Then the Santa Rosa County Sheriff, about $250,000.
17: And Franklin County Sheriff's Office, $48,460.
15: What did they do to get this money? They signed up for a federal program that gives local police the authority to arrest undocumented people in the field. The sheriffs were celebratory. They're getting a lot of money from the state and from the federal government. Nationwide, Homeland Security has promised local police tens of thousands of dollars for new cars and equipment. They've promised to reimburse officers' salaries and benefits, and they've promised bonuses for finding undocumented people, like a bounty hunter system. Forward.us, an advocacy group for immigration reform, estimated that if every police department gets what they've been promised, it could add up to as much as $2 billion in 2026 alone. This federal program has existed for decades, but Noreen Shaw with the ACLU says the money is unprecedented.
18: We've never seen this financial incentive scheme exist in any way with this program. And Congress never intended for ICE to be swooping in to these local jurisdictions and offering them money in exchange to participate.
15: She can see why police might be tempted by the prospect of new equipment, new cars, paid for salaries.
18: Police departments that are strapped for cash, this could be a lifeline for them that appears to be pretty easy.
15: At his confirmation hearing, DHS Secretary Mark Wayne Mullen signaled a broader shift to working more closely with local police.
19: I would love to see ICE become a transport more than the front line. If we can get back into just simply working with law enforcement, there's an approach that can happen, but we got to have partners.
15: DHS declined to give NPR more specifics on the money it has given out. Instead, the agency sent a statement saying the partnerships are critical to having the resources needed to carry out its immigration agenda. Felicity Rose with Forward.us says that lack of transparency is concerning.
20: The normal government process in the United States is that we know where taxpayer money goes because it's really important that it not be wasted. But right now, there is almost no transparency, no checks built in.
15: NPR reached out to dozens of police and sheriff's departments. Most did not respond, but we did speak to law enforcement leaders at six agencies, like Robert Bage. He's the chief of police for the city of Fort Walton Beach in Florida. His department received nearly $500,000 from the federal government and the state for things like a new car, officer bonuses, and new equipment, including an AI software platform.
21: In Florida, we're required to cooperate with immigration officials. So if we can leverage our cooperation and get a greater benefit out of it, we were going to take the greater benefit from leveraging our cooperation.
15: Beige says his officers are not going out of their way to look for undocumented people.
21: A lot of them are on traffic stops. The 287G program now allows us to immediately take that person to custody and transfer them to the county jail where they get picked up by immigration.
15: But immigrant advocates say the traffic stop itself is what they worry about. The ACLU has documented cases it describes as, quote, dragnet immigration enforcement in some cities and counties with these agreements. And there is some evidence of that in the past. Part of the 287G program was discontinued more than a decade ago, in part because of allegations of racial profiling. Now that it's back, immigrant advocates say adding money into the mix raises the risk of those tactics being used again. Meg Anderson, NPR News.
0: NPR is celebrating 250 years since the signing of the Declaration of Independence. We've been exploring culture, history, and objects from those 250 years in our series, America in Pursuit. The founders kicked off a quest for life, liberty, and the pursuit of happiness. NPR's Jennifer Ludden reports on another quest, to boldly go where no one has gone before.
22: Generations of Americans will recognize this.
23: Space, the final frontier.
22: The opening to Star Trek as the USS Enterprise glides through the universe. Today, you can see that original starship from 1966 in the lobby of the Smithsonian's National Air and Space Museum. Light gray saucer with two engines, 11 feet long.
24: Mostly made of wood, actually painted.
22: But only decorated on the one side that ever faced the camera, says curator Margaret Weidekamp. Upstairs in her office, she explains that after the UFOs and pointy rockets that came before, this design was revolutionary.
4: Immediately you can see this is a populated ship for long-term space flight with a very large crew.
22: Weidekamp says Star Trek evoked Americans' sense of themselves as frontiersmen, and it spoke to the civil rights and women's movements roiling the country.
4: This was a show that imagined an integrated crew of men and women of different races and even a half alien going out and exploring the universe together.
22: This science fiction had real-world influence. African-American actress Nichelle Nichols, who played Lieutenant Uhura, had decided to leave the show for Broadway until a fan, Dr. Martin Luther King Jr., told her his family loved watching Star Trek for its groundbreaking diversity.
4: And he said, who knows how long it'll be before that door opens again if you allow it to close.
22: The first African-American woman to go into space, Mae Jemison, said the show inspired her. Star Trek's utopian vision of humanity spawned a franchise that has lived long and prospered, and global fandom for this piece of the American imagination. Jennifer Ludden, NPR News.

0: 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I'm Leila Fadel.
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6: Good morning. Secretary of State Marco Rubio met with Pope Leo today. The top U.S. diplomat had a tough assignment, smooth over relations with the Vatican while representing a president who keeps picking fights with the Pope. It's Morning Edition from NPR News. Oil companies are benefiting from higher oil prices driven up by the war with Iran. I'm Leila Fadel.
1: And I'm Michelle Martin. Chevron's CEO says it could produce more oil, but the future is too risky to make that bet. Also, why did the FDA approve fruit-flavored vapes? And Americans across the political spectrum agree Congress is too old. It is Thursday, May 7th. On this day in 1992, the 27th Amendment was ratified, creating a waiting period before Congress can give itself a raise. The amendment had a waiting period, too. It was proposed in 1789. News is next.
7: Live from NPR News in Washington, I'm Corva Coleman. Stocks opened mixed this morning as McDonald's reported better-than-expected earnings for the first few months of the year. NPR's Scott Horsley reports the Dow Jones Industrial Average slipped about 50 points in early trading.
8: McDonald's has been wooing cost-conscious customers with a new $3 value menu, as well as a discount breakfast meal for $4. The fast food giant says sales at its existing restaurants rose during the first quarter by 3.8%. Crude oil prices have come down a bit on hope snarled tanker traffic in the Strait of Hormuz could start flowing soon. Retail gasoline prices, however, continue to climb. AAA says the average price of regular gas rose 2 cents overnight to about $4.56 a gallon. New applications for unemployment benefits rose last week as 200,000 people applied for aid. We'll get a more complete picture of the U.S. job market tomorrow when the Labor Department issues its monthly jobs report. Scott Horsley, NPR News, Washington.
7: Campaign staffers bet on their own candidates and made thousands of dollars on prediction markets. As NPR's Luke Garrett reports exclusively, these staffers use inside campaign information to bet with an edge and win big.
9: Two campaign staffers granted anonymity for fear of retribution said the method is simple. Campaign staffers would get an unreleased poll, use it to buy advantageous event contracts, and then sell their contracts once the poll was released and their contract price soared. One staffer admitted to doing this themselves. They won thousands, and their bet was verified by prediction market data reviewed by NPR. Current law bars prediction market bettors from using insider information to make money. But former commissioner at the Commodities Future Trading Commission, Kristen Johnson, doubted that the agency could police, quote, election positions. These bets raise serious questions about how campaign operatives can turn private information into a quick payday amid an unsettled legal landscape for prediction markets. Luke Garrett, NPR News, Washington.
7: There is new research on cell phone bans in schools across the United States and their effectiveness. More than two-thirds of states have implemented some type of restrictions. NPR's Sequoia Carrillo reports on the latest findings for the National Bureau of Economic Research.
10: This week's study found that states with restrictions saw dramatically reduced cell phone activity in schools. Teachers reported that the number of students using cell phones in class dropped on average from 61% to just 13%. On the other hand, the research found that the bans had a, quote, close to zero effect on test scores. But Thomas Dee, a professor of economics at Stanford and a co-author on this study, characterized this research as the first draft of a new approach to schooling. Even though these bans are very popular with teachers and across party lines, this is new territory. Sequoia Carrillo, NPR News.
7: On Wall Street, the Dow Jones Industrial Average is down about 22 points. This is NPR.
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12: This is CPR News. I'm Bazi Kanani. Colorado's job market is stalling, CPR's Sarah Mulholland reports.
13: In March, Colorado had 8,800 fewer jobs compared to the same time last year. That's according to preliminary estimates from the state's Labor Department. The private sector lost 5,700 jobs, while government shed about 3,000 jobs. Colorado's economy is underperforming compared to the wider U.S. one. The state's job market shrank last year for the first time since the pandemic-fueled job losses of 2020. At the same time, the U.S. added jobs, even though growth slowed significantly. Still, the preliminary data shows Colorado gained jobs in March compared to February, but monthly numbers are frequently revised. I'm Sarah Mulholland, CPR News.
12: Congressman Gabe Evans says once the war in Iran is wrapped up, Coloradans will see lower gas prices. Here's CPR's John Daly.
14: The Republican represents the closely watched 8th District. Evans defended President Trump's decision to attack Iran as necessary to prevent that country from developing a nuclear weapon.
15: It had to happen now. It's going to get wrapped up. Gas prices are going to go down because that's what the Republican energy dominance strategy has delivered before, and it's what it's going to deliver again.
14: According to AAA, Coloradans are paying $4.41 for a gallon of gas. Nationally, the price is up more than a dollar in the last year. Evans spoke after a roundtable discussion with VA Secretary Doug Collins in Brighton. I'm John Daly, CPR News.
12: The state has launched a new website to assist people after disasters. It's called the Colorado Disaster Recovery Navigation Tool. It's intended to help people navigate recovery and rebuild after storms, fires, or other disasters. The governor's office says it's a step-by-step guide for Coloradans as climate change increases risk. This comes after the federal government denied claims last month for last year's Lee and Elk fires in Colorado. This is CPR News.
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0: This is Morning Edition from NPR News. I'm Leila Fadel.
19: And I'm Michelle Martin. Good morning. U.S. Secretary of State Marco Rubio and Pope Leo discussed efforts to resolve conflicts in the Middle East, that according to a State Department spokesman. Their meeting at the Vatican today follows weeks of attacks by President Trump on the first American.
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1: After getting fed up with low pay from Uber and Lyft, some rideshare drivers in Colorado created their own app.
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1: 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You're listening to Morning Edition here on CPR News. Good morning. I'm Bozzy Kanani. In some places, it turns out that yesterday's snow was good for business. Nisi Geis owns Tiger Lily Goods, a plant shop in Denver.
3: I'm preparing for Mother's Day, which is Sunday, so lots of orders and deliveries and just preparation for that, and then just a lot of foot traffic because of the snow day. People love to come out in the snow. I feel like Coloradans just like to be out in it.
1: It'll be even better to be outside today. High temperatures along the Front Range will be in the mid-60s. It's 8:19.
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1: You're listening to Morning Edition here on CPR News. Good morning. I'm Bozzy Kanani. Tonight is your chance to hear from some of the people who want to be your next governor. On the Democratic side, you'll hear from the two candidates tonight in a live debate. That's at CPR News starting at 6 o'clock. And next week, two of the top Republican candidates will debate, also here on CPR News. 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Temperatures for today will be close to the seasonal norm. Along the central front range, high temperatures will be in the mid-60s today. It's expected to get cloudy by the afternoon, and it could be a breezy day in the Denver area. In the mountains, a few showers are possible in the late afternoon or in the evening. And in Grand Junction, a sunny day there with a high near 75. This is CPR News.
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1: This is Morning Edition from CPR News. I'm Bozzy Kanani. Did you get sticker shock the last time you booked an Uber or a Lyft? I know I did. A trip from downtown Denver to DIA, for example, can cost more than $70. But your driver may have earned only a fraction of that. Drivers on major rideshare platforms often make less than $15 an hour, sometimes even less than $10 when you factor in costs like gas. A newcomer on the rideshare scene is trying to fix that. Reporter Zachary Schell is here to tell us about Drivers Cooperative Colorado, a rideshare company that is owned and operated by drivers themselves. Hi, Zachary.
8: Hey, Bozzy.
1: When I first saw your reporting on this, I decided to give it a try. I downloaded the app. In the App Store, it's called Co-op Rideshare, and I'm pleased to say it worked. The driver showed up in a reasonable amount of time, got me to where I needed to go. Obviously, that's the start. Tell us more about how this app works.
8: Sure. Well, as you yourself now know, it's a rideshare company with an app that you download just like Uber and Lyft. The interface is a bit more bare bones than the more established companies, but it's really the business side where the co-op is doing things differently. The big difference, like you mentioned, being that the co-op model means that drivers get to keep more of their earnings, typically around 80% of the fare, and actually have a voice in how the company runs.
1: I would imagine that it could be difficult to get people who are used to Uber and Lyft to change their behavior and be willing to try this new app. Can drivers co-op really hope to compete with those giant companies?
8: Hopefully, that's the idea, but it does depend on both riders and drivers. The co-op has tried to build its ridership primarily through partnering with local nonprofits, building ties in immigrant communities. But to grow, it really needs broader support, along with, of course, enough drivers available to meet demand. Mm-hmm. That's what Minsun Ji, the company's executive director, is working toward. She'd launched a driver's co-op in New York before moving out to Colorado, and she knew that success was going to depend on winning over local drivers.
0: We start going out to DIA, and immediately a lot of workers say, yes, yeah, we do need it. We do need.
8: One of those drivers, one of the earliest drivers, was Ahmed El Umrani, an immigrant from Morocco who had already driven for years with the other rideshare apps before he decided to switch over to the co-op.
9: When I got my first ride, I couldn't even wasn't control my emotion. It's like I am the first day in the job. I was flipping out. I was like, I don't know what to do.
8: And for everyone involved in the project, the drivers like El Umrani, the organizers like Minsun, the benefit of the co-op and the meaning of the co-op is more than just better pay. It can mean ownership and pride and, for drivers, a greater stake in the work.
9: The money that you get in, you're getting a full. You feel like you're working for your own business and you can grow it.
0: There are a lot of great leaders like Ahmed and some peoples who are very loyal to this because they do believe that this kind of workplace really gives them dignity that Uber or Lyft did not give them.
1: You talked with drivers. What about the riders? Are people actually downloading the app and using it?
8: Yeah, about 2,000 people are booking a ride through the co-op each month, with numbers continually growing. But the main trade-off is about reliability versus price. Hmm. There are only about 100 drivers active on the app at any given time, which means that the co-op can still sometimes struggle providing reliable and consistent service, especially in areas outside of downtown. But for riders who can plan ahead, who maybe have a bit more flexibility in their plans, using the app, it can save them money.
1: How much are drivers making off these trips?
8: Well, this is, again, another trade-off for the drivers right now. El Umrani, who you heard from earlier, said a trip from downtown to DIA usually pays him about $35, which is more than double what he would make on Uber or Lyft. Hmm. So that's a plus. The trade-off is volume. The challenge is enough volume. The one driver I spoke to just said there aren't enough rides yet to make the co-op a full-time option. And that's one reason that the company is pursuing partnerships with government agencies, including right now a pending contract with RTD to handle on-demand rides for passengers when normal RTD service doesn't meet their needs. Hmm. This is something that Uber and Lyft already do for what it's worth. But acquiring this contract would provide a steadier stream of trip requests for the drivers and make it more viable. But the bigger issue, and really the harder challenge, is just winning over everyday customers.
1: Zachary Schell, thanks for sharing your reporting with us.
8: Thank you, Bussy.
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11: From Marketplace, I'm Sabri Benishore in New York. Americans are increasingly fed up with the rising cost of health care, and surveys suggest a wave of resentment is headed towards the ballot box. About 90% of people say health care costs will influence whether and how they vote in November, and more than half say it'll have a major impact on those decisions. That is according to a new poll from health policy nonprofit KFF. Marketplace's Samantha Fields has more.
13: If you ask people what they're most worried about being able to afford these days, healthcare is number one. That's what KFF found back in January. About two-thirds of people were stressed about healthcare costs. Liz Hamill at KFF says when they asked again last month after gas prices spiked,
14: it was still healthcare was at the top of the list, now tied with gas, even at a time when, you know, gas prices are in front of your face every time you drive by a gas station. And the fact that healthcare remained near the top of the list was really striking.
13: Even people who have insurance are often afraid to use it. Sarah Collins at the Commonwealth Fund says in 2024, more than half of adults put off care because it was too expensive.
15: They included not filling a prescription because of the cost, skipping a recommended treatment because of the cost, having a medical problem and not going to the doctor.
13: Since then, many people's premiums, copays, and deductibles have risen. Vivian Ho at Rice University says the increases have been most abrupt for people who buy insurance on the Affordable Care Act marketplace and who lost enhanced subsidies this year.
16: But everybody else who gets insurance from their employer is also suffering because it's been over 300% cumulative increase in the amount that workers have to contribute towards their own health insurance premiums over the last 25 years.
13: And wages haven't kept up. I'm Samantha Fields for Marketplace.
11: All right, let's do the numbers. Brent crude is down almost 4% to just north of $97 a barrel as the U.S. awaits a response from Iran on a peace proposal. The Dow is down 74 points. That's 0.2%. S&P 500 up 0.2%. NASDAQ up 0.6%. DoorDash says it plans to help its delivery drivers deal with gas prices that are up 44% because of the Iran war. It's expecting to spend $50 million on extra compensation for them in the second quarter. DoorDash stock up almost 3%.
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11: Sometimes countries find themselves in desperate need of U.S. dollars. Maybe they need the dollars to pay back a loan. Sometimes they want dollars to manipulate currency markets to prop up their own currency. Or maybe there's a financial crisis that dollars can help with. Sometimes the U.S. will do countries in this situation a favor. The U.S. will lend them dollars and take the other country's currency as collateral, usually at a pretty good deal. And that favor is called a currency swap. The United Arab Emirates wants one. On Monday, the UAE's trade minister said his country is discussing this with the U.S. Brad Setzer is an economist and senior fellow at the Council on Foreign Relations and is here to talk about it. Brad, thank you so much for coming on.
17: My pleasure.
11: So a currency swap is the U.S. gives a bunch of dollars to a country, UAE in this case, and then that country gives us a bunch of their currency. Why would they want that?
17: Well, and with the UAE, it's actually a bit of a mystery because the UAE has an enormous stockpile of assets. Abu Dhabi's generally thought to have $2 trillion in foreign assets across its sovereign wealth funds. Its central bank has close to $300 billion in reserves. Abu Dhabi and Dubai have been able to borrow in the government bond markets, in the dollar bond market. So while they are hit with a severe shock from the loss of oil revenue, possibly some capital flight out of Dubai, they appear to have the resources to handle it. So there's two theories for why they may have made the request. One theory is, well, it never hurts to have a little extra dollars cash on hand. If the U.S. is willing to provide it, why not take it? But the other theory, which is what the Emirates have been leaning into, is that it's a bit of a signal, and a signal I don't think the Emirates should get, that you've joined the big boys club. You're on the same plane as the ECB, the Bank of England, the Swiss National Bank, the Bank of Japan, the countries that have standing swap lines with the Fed.
11: You're saying the UAE doesn't really need those dollars, but just wants to be part of the club of countries that get to have them sometimes. Why do you think it should not?
17: The Federal Reserve swap line currently has been used basically to provide dollars to your banking system. And I think with respect to the UAE, the domestic banking system is a bit too intertwined with the royal family, with the Gulf sovereign wealth funds, with the Emirates sovereign wealth funds, to be a good candidate to receive essentially unconditional dollar liquidity. That is generally reserved for countries that have a longer history of arm's length regulation and countries who, frankly, have bigger banking systems where if those banking systems ran short of dollars, they would be selling U.S. assets and interfering with the conduct of monetary policy. There's a stronger case for a Treasury swap line. But the irony is that the Treasury's Exchange Stabilization Fund, if you stretch it to its maximum limit, has $212 billion available. The Emirates Central Bank has $285 billion.
11: So is this like a prestige thing?
17: The most logical explanation is, yes, it's a prestige thing. This is a request the Emirates have made before. It's a request that is traditionally turned down pretty quickly because the Emirates doesn't need the money, because it doesn't clearly qualify, doesn't have the standards of transparency, doesn't produce high-quality economic and financial data, doesn't produce timely data, but it may think that in this moment of distress, it can squeak in.
11: That was Brad Setzer with the Council on Foreign Relations. We also spoke to him about where Gulf States oil money is going and not going right now. You can find that at marketplace.org or on our podcast. In New York, I'm Sabri Benishor with the Marketplace Morning Report. 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
21: 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New rules of the road for Colorado teens.
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21: 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Then, hundreds of Colorado moms are asking,
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25: We know that dance in and of itself is very therapeutic and healing.
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24: Turn down for what?
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26: Live from NPR News in Washington, I'm Corva Coleman. Secretary of State Marco Rubio spent a couple of hours at the Vatican today trying to smooth over tension between the Trump administration and the first American pope. NPR's Michelle Kellerman reports Iran and Cuba were among the topics discussed.
27: President Trump has called the Pope soft on crime and on Iran, but none of those tensions were on display as Rubio exchanged gifts with the Pope and met with him privately. The State Department says the meeting underscored the strong relationship between the U.S. and the Holy See and said they discussed the situation in the Middle East and topics of mutual interest in the Western Hemisphere. Rubio's State Department has been working with the Catholic Church in Cuba to deliver aid. The Vatican has expressed expressed concerns about a humanitarian crisis there as the U.S. cuts off most fuel shipments and as Trump talks about a, quote, friendly takeover of the communist island. Michelle Kellerman, NPR News, the State Department.
26: The death toll in Gaza continues to climb despite 7 months of ceasefire. Gaza's health ministry says 26 people were killed in Israeli attacks this week, including the son of Hamas's lead negotiator. Israel's military had no immediate comment. NPR's Anas Baba reports from Gaza City.
0: Palestinians gathered to bury Azam al-Hayya. He is the 31-year-old son of Hamas's interim political leader Khalil al-Hayya, who himself survived a failed Israeli assassination attack on Hamas leaders in Qatar last summer. He has now had 4 children killed in this war. Al-Hayya told Al Jazeera, "The killing of his son Wednesday night in Gaza City was a direct political message. No Palestinian is safe." Separately, family members mourned the father and son killed Wednesday in an Israeli drone strike as they were digging a hole to use it as a toilet for the displaced family. Also, 10 police officers were killed this week in Gaza, including the officer leading a campaign against drug dealers and local militias backed by Israel. Anas Baba, NPR News, Gaza City.
26: The head of the World Health Organization says 5 of 8 suspected hantavirus cases linked to a cruise ship in the North Atlantic have been confirmed. WHO Director General Tedros Adhanom Ghebreyesus says it may take time to find out if there are other infected people.
3: Given the incubation period of the Andes virus, which can be up to 6 weeks, it's possible that more cases may be reported. While this is a serious incident, WHO assesses the public health risk as low.
26: 3 people from the cruise ship have died, but the cruise ship operator now says about 40 people disembarked the ship after the first passenger died. It is not clear where those 40 passengers are now. Several nations are trying to trace their whereabouts now. 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
1: This is CPR News. I'm Bozzy Kanani. Colorado's job market is stalling. CPR's Sarah Mulholland reports.
4: In March, Colorado had 8,800 fewer jobs compared to the same time last year. That's according to preliminary estimates from the state's Labor Department. The private sector lost 5,700 jobs, while government shed about 3,000 jobs. Colorado's economy is underperforming compared to the wider U.S. one. The state's job market shrank last year for the first time since the pandemic-fueled job losses of 2020. At the same time, the U.S. added jobs, even though growth slowed significantly. Still, the preliminary data shows Colorado gained jobs in March compared to February, but monthly numbers are frequently revised. I'm Sarah Mulholland, CPR News.
1: Congressman Gabe Evans says once the war with Iran is wrapped up, Coloradans will see lower gas prices. Here's CPR's John Daly.
5: The Republican represents the closely watched 8th District. Evans defended President Trump's decision to attack Iran as necessary to prevent that country from developing a nuclear weapon.
7: It had to happen now. It's going to get wrapped up. Gas prices are going to go down because that's what the Republican energy dominance strategy has delivered before, and it's what it's going to deliver again.
5: According to AAA, Coloradans are paying $4.41 for a gallon of gas. Nationally, the price is up more than a dollar in the last year. Evans spoke after a roundtable discussion with VA Secretary Doug Collins in Brighton.
1: That was John Daly reporting. This is CPR News.
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2: 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Hands at 10 and 2, a parent or instructor in the passenger seat beside you, and that mix of nerves and freedom. 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
12: I know mostly how to drive. 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
10: 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Right turn signal. 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
2: The Northfield High School student is taking his first driving lesson ever with Allie Harrington at American Driving Academy in Southwest Denver. And it's every bit of what you would expect.
10: Careful not to let your hands slide like that. You always want to walk the wheel back the entire way.
12: Okay.
2: Starting in January, teens who want to get their learner's permit will have to fulfill new requirements here in Colorado. And some of the people behind the changes say they hope they'll make the process much simpler. My kids are inching towards that age where I, well, actually, my husband is going to be that parent sitting in that passenger seat, white-knuckled, as our son takes the wheel because, well, that is not my ministry. Arapahoe County Representative Mandy Lindsay sponsored the bill in 2024. She says she was inspired by her own experience teaching her kids how to drive.
13: I am the mom of...
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2: That is not my ministry. Arapahoe County Representative Mandy Lindsay sponsored the bill in 2024. She says she was inspired by her own experience teaching her kids how to drive.
13: I am the mom of four kids. They're all adults now. My youngest is 18, so my

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1: Paper out there. So it just really came from my own personal experience of navigating the system and recognizing some gaps or some confusing pieces, or that I had to have this chart printed out and like find how old my kid was and backdate it like 6 months, you know, and I was like, my gosh, this is actually quite complicated. And is there something that we can do about this?
2: So there are two parts to this law. Changes made to the requirements for teen drivers, and also changes for the driving instructors.
1: You put your kid in a car with an adult that they've never met for 6 hours of that behind the wheel training. And so we thought it'd be a pretty good idea if that person was vetted and safe, you know, to be driving around alone in a car with a teenager.
2: Young drivers ages 15 to 18 years old will have to complete a 30-hour driver education course, which can be done online or in person.
1: Those particular online courses, you can find some that are as low as like $30. And so to me, I think that is an investment that is affordable, but that also, you know, should be something that families are building into their budget for this lifelong skill that impacts, you know, their own kids' safety, but also everybody else on the road. So I just wanted to make sure that that requirement was affordable. The $30, I mean, of course, anything that you put a dollar amount to can be a barrier. I understand. As someone who, even in this particular job, I end the month with like a few dollars in my checking account. I get it. But I think $30 is a reasonable thing that a family can be thinking about, planning for, saving for.
2: To give us more details about the specifics of this law change, we're speaking with a representative from the Colorado Department of Motor Vehicles. Suzanne Sally works as the manager of driver testing and education. Hi, Suzanne.
3: Hi.
2: Well, there's still a lot of confusion about the changes that are underway with teen driving laws here in Colorado. Can you kind of just, in your own words, explain how the law has changed from what we had previously been doing here in Colorado?
3: The biggest change is that the age groups to get a permit have changed. So right now, if you are 14 years and 6 months of age, you can start the required 30-hour driver education program. Once this new law goes into effect on January 1st, you will have to wait until you're 14 years and 9 months of age to start that 30-hour course. That particular course is required for kids up to the age of 15 and a half. Currently, from 15 and a half to 16, you're required to take a 4-hour driver awareness program. But this new law will shift those dates. So anyone up to your 18th birthday, so 15 to 18, will be required to take the 30-hour class. And then the 4-hour class, we've added a whole nother age group now. So we've got 18 to 21. They will be required to take a 4-hour driver awareness program before they can get their permit.
2: And when do these new rules take effect?
3: On January 1st, 2027. So any permits that are issued after that date. And then it is, I did want to point out too, that the driver education classes that these kids take, they're only valid for 6 months. So it's important that they, once they finish the class, if they don't convert and get their permit within 6 months, then they'll have to retake the driver education.
2: From where you sit, what do you see as the benefits of the changes?
3: I think any additional exposure to driver education is a benefit for all of the citizens in the state of Colorado. And the goal here is to educate the drivers as much as possible to make sure they're as safe as they can be on the road. You know, laws change and we're reaching a whole nother group of people that are going to have access to driver ed, that are going to need to take it, that currently do not.
2: How does Colorado's laws fare in comparison to, say, other states?
3: You know, we're seeing a lot of shift. There were a lot of states that have had similar pieces of legislation passed in recent years. And, you know, we've seen increase in speeding and increase in accidents.

0: And the goal really is to provide as much education as possible.
1: Anything else you think people should know about the changes in law and the impact that is expected to happen with that?
0: I think really just understanding the changes in the ages, and that understanding it is possible that some of these kids were waiting until an older age so they wouldn't have to do driver education, but they are going to be required to do it now up to the age of 21. So we're really hitting a large population of people that were not exposed to driver education before.
1: Now, this bill has another part to it. Driving instructors now have to get fingerprinted by the state and clear a background exam before they can teach minors. What's the DMV stance on that?
0: We actually have always had where driving instructors and drive testers have always had to have a Colorado Bureau of Investigation background check. What this piece of legislation did was it actually just defined it a little bit more, and it's now an FBI fingerprint background check that will be required.
1: Now, driver's ed isn't free, and the DMV doesn't offer driver's tests anymore. People have to go to a third-party driving school to do all of that. Is the DMV thinking about how to support families who may have a barrier to costs?
0: Yes, we're always trying to think about that, but it's a balance with making sure that these kids are trained and prepared to be out on the road.
1: How does the DMV ensure these driving schools are doing a good job?
0: So we audit all of the drive schools at least once annually. Some of the larger schools, we break it up and we'll do multiple audits for them over the course of the year. We'll do spot check audits where we just kind of drop in and see how things are. We follow drive tests. They have to submit curriculums to us that need to be approved to make sure that they are teaching everything that's required.
1: Where can people go to get more information on the changes in the state law on teen driving?
0: So we'll be rolling out a communications outreach plan later this summer. But if drivers have questions about existing requirements, they can go to dmv.colorado.gov.
1: Well, Suzanne, thanks for getting us up to date on all of this.
0: Yeah, you're welcome.
2: Suzanne Sally is the Driver Testing and Education Manager at the Colorado Department of Motor Vehicles. For a list of approved driving schools in the state, you may visit the Colorado DMV website at dmv.colorado.gov. That's dmv.colorado.gov. And to reiterate, the new state law requires all drivers under 18 to complete a 30-hour driver's education course before getting a learner's permit. Drivers between 18 and 21 years old must now complete either the 30-hour driver's education course or a 4-hour driver awareness program. The law also adds stricter standards for driver education instructors, including fingerprinting and background checks due to the Colorado Bureau of Investigation and the FBI. State officials say the changes come as Colorado sees rising infractions involving young drivers. We should also note that several existing teen driver restrictions also remain in place, including that drivers under 18 cannot use cell phones while driving, and they are not allowed to drive between midnight and 5 a.m., with exceptions for schoolwork or emergencies. Passenger limits also continue. For the first 6 months, teen drivers cannot have passengers under 21 in their vehicle unless a parent or guardian is present. During the next 6 months, only one passenger under 21 is allowed. And under a law that took effect January 1st of last year, police may stop vehicles if anyone under 18 is not wearing a seatbelt.

0: The return of spring means the return of for sale signs in front of homes across Colorado. But even in the peak home selling season underway now, it's getting harder to find a buyer. CPR business reporter Sarah Mulholland has the story.
1: The housing market has a rhythm.
2: We do always have like just the seasonality of like, you know, humans kind of come out of hibernating in the winter.
1: Amanda Snitker is a Denver realtor and chairs the local realtor group's Market Trends Committee. She says May and June is typically when new listings peak in the Denver metro, the state's largest housing market by far. It accounts for more than a third of homes for sale in Colorado. The number of homes on the market in Denver is surging as buyers hang back, even with summer right around the corner. At the end of April, there were 11,539 homes for sale.
2: I think that's what we're seeing with the listings coming on now is like people have been waiting 2 or 3 years now to list their home for the market to be better.
1: Colorado's housing market started to slump when interest rates went up in 2022. Higher interest rates mean higher mortgage rates and lower demand from home buyers.
2: And you just get to a point where you just need, you know, it's just time and you have to work with the market that exists.
1: The pileup of homes in the market means buyers increasingly have the upper hand. They're negotiating for lower prices, home repairs, and getting sellers to pay closing costs to seal the deal. A lot of cities in the U.S. are in a housing market funk. But Denver's funk is a little deeper than in other cities. According to a recent report from Realtor.com, a key national index showed that home values fell in more than half of the country's major metro areas in February. But Denver's values fell the most. Snitker says prices in Denver needed to cool off after the record run-up in values right before the slowdown hit.
2: We did need the price correction after the, you know, 38% increase that we had in such a short period of time. It needed to correct itself.
1: And it's not as if prices are falling off a cliff. The median home price in Denver is $605,000. That's a little bit lower than the peak in 2022, but not all that much. And it's still out of reach for many families. But prices might go down more.
2: Now that it's flat, the conversation is this the bottom or is there more to go?
1: The story is similar in other parts of the state. Prices have stagnated since about 2022. Jared Reimer is a realtor in Fort Collins.
3: If you kind of broaden it out and manipulate the, ups and downs and peaks and valleys, it's been 4 years of about the same, I would say flat.
1: Active listings are on the rise up there, too. At the end of last month, there were 791 single-family homes for sale in the Fort Collins area. That's more than double what was for sale in 2022. It's a much smaller market compared to Denver. Reimer says that keeps the inventory of homes more manageable.
3: And up here, since we're just kind of this, I guess not an island community, but it's we're not growing any further. It's a little bit easier to kind of not feel these big swings.
1: He says in his area, the spike in mortgage rates has upended a long-standing trend. Houses in the $500,000 range, which counts as affordable these days, are taking longer to sell.
3: The buyers are needing to stretch a little bit because of interest rates to be able to purchase them. So those aren't moving as quickly as they once had. It used to be the easiest market to move is the most affordable.
1: The boom in real estate values early in the decade spread west to Grand Junction, too, says Ann Hayes, a realtor in the area since the 1990s. She says prices have basically doubled during the past decade to more than $400,000. But like elsewhere in the state, the real estate market in Grand Junction recently hit a wall.
4: It has slowed dramatically.
1: Fort Collins Reimer says the real estate market could slow further this summer because of the chaotic economic and geopolitical backdrop.
3: There's also a lot of fatigue with all the stuff that's changing week to week, and people can't keep up with it or can't count on stable and certain times. And that just makes people just, I'm just going to sit and wait for things.
1: In the meantime, options for homebuyers in Colorado are likely to keep climbing. I'm Sarah Mulholland, CPR News.
0: When we come back, words to live by from a Regis University alum. I'm Chandra Thomas Whitfield. 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
0: You're back with Colorado Matters from CPR News and KRCC. I'm Chandra Thomas Whitfield. During its recent commencement ceremonies, Regis University bestowed an honorary doctorate degree upon Sin Nguyen. A 1989 graduate of the school, Nguyen is a member of the Sisters of St. Francis at Marycrest. She's also the founder of Bridging Hope, a nonprofit that helps fund projects in Vietnam for the underserved. Speaking to the graduating class of 2026, Nguyen introduced herself and presented the themes of her address.
8: As a refugee, immigrant, and a boat person from Vietnam, my journey included both despair and hope. I have three themes I want to share with you today. That they are bridge, hope, and commitment. To keep us all on track, I ask for your help. Throughout my speech, I raise one finger. You would please say bridge. Second finger, you would say hope. And third finger, you would say commitment. Can we do that? All right, have your hand ready. First,
9: bridge.
8: Not loud enough, come on. First,
9: bridge.
8: Second,
9: hope.
8: Third,
9: bridge.
8: Awesome, okay.
0: Nguyen then spoke about the importance of building bridges.
8: When you hear the word bridge, what do you think of? What image do you see? For me, bridge is more than a physical structure. It is a powerful symbol of connection. A bridge brings together what is divided. It fosters relationships, passes, and unity. It represents the way we can support and lift each other across life's divides. Whether those divides are physical, emotional, cultural, or social. I invite you to consider this. What does it mean to be a bridge person? In what ways can someone serve as a bridge for others? I believe that a bridge person carries forward deep convictions and works to connect people, ideas, and communities. Like a bridge over a river or a valley. Bridge people try to cross boundaries can seem impossible to unite and support others.
0: Nguyen arrived in Colorado after 15 attempts to escape a war-torn Vietnam. She came to Denver to be reunited with her mother, whom she had been separated from for more than 3 years. While her story may be unique, Nguyen appealed to the graduates to believe in and share its tenets.
8: My life had been a bridge, spanning from my Vietnam birthplace into the north to the south, across Malaysia and Denver. Each move connected my story and knitted me into new communities. In despair, hope arose. The following question I would like to ask you. With the knowledge and wisdom you have gathered over the last 4 years, can you see yourself becoming a bridge for others and the world, particularly in this time of such division? So today, let us together commit being bridges of hope. This is an identity we can share. Our persistent faith can prove that Peace is possible, and poverty preventable. I have found that reaching a hope-filled and just society means creating God's table of plenty on earth. This is something we are called to. So now I invite you, new graduates, to be a
9: rich.
8: One more time. To be a
9: rich.
8: Grounded in
9: hope.
8: Sustained by
9: commitment.
8: To others. Thank you very much.
0: Sin Nguyen speaking to the graduating class of 2026 at Regis University. As graduation season commences, in the coming weeks, we'll be featuring the speakers and messages from colleges and universities across Colorado.

0: Colorado students are helping lead the charge to educate their classmates about the risks of nicotine. The state sued e-cigarette maker Juul and won a multi-million dollar settlement. CPR health reporter John Daly recently found that the settlement money is creating dozens of programs across the state.
1: Please start heading to your next breakout session.
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2: Montina Romero is the district's deputy superintendent.
3: I guess we've made it. I think we have about 200 youth, 215 youth, and about 70 adults.
2: Upstairs in a classroom, sophomore Jillian Swarthout starts a presentation saying 2024 data showed 1.6 million U.S. students vaped.
4: And nearly 90% use flavored cigarettes. More than 25% vape daily. Pretty much they're addicted, right?
2: This session is on combating youth nicotine addiction, with students leading a discussion with their peers. The conference is the brainchild of the 50-member Youth Advisory Council, which launched with funds from the state's settlement with Juul.
5: I have personal experience seeing kids in my own classes vape. I want to help prevent this.
2: That's Kenzie Litzelman. She's a freshman and a member of the YAC, which they call the YAC. So is senior Sheena Beeman.
6: Right now, our focus is vaping prevention, but with our structure, we hope to branch out and target other student issues.
2: The pair is joined in the cafeteria by another senior, Audrey Payton. She says another issue on the horizon, nicotine pouches, especially popular with guys and athletes at school.
7: They're finding it easier to just do the Zins because it's what they call it, a lip pillow, so they can just put it in their lip and nobody notices it.
2: Romero helped lead the push to apply for a 3-year grant. She thinks vaping isn't as prevalent as some might believe in her district, which has a lot of military families. And the youth council agrees.
8: What's been so great about this youth advisory council is the voice of students around who's not vaping has now become louder. So the perception has changed.
2: Students came up with a logo, Know the Risks, No to Vaping. They participated in health fairs, 5Ks, training, and national conferences, made prevention posters.
9: They'll crave the buzz again and again.
2: And produced a couple of PSAs.
9: You can stop and we will be here for you.
2: The group doesn't ask student members about their use to avoid putting them in an awkward position. And in their grant application, they took an innovative approach. Romero says they pay students on the Youth Advisory Council $150 a semester.
10: It's definitely a motivating factor for students.
2: That's Jillian, the sophomore you heard earlier. She was never into vaping, but friends were, so she joined the group.
10: It definitely gives me a stronger ability to help the people around me, quit vaping and also learn the risks. I just really wanted to help those people that are struggling.
2: Jillian has even talked about it with her dad, who's tried vaping to quit cigarettes.
10: He might not take me very seriously, but I'm hoping that as I mention it more and more, he's going to start realizing that I am being serious about it. And that is a dangerous substance to be addicted to.
2: Freshman Caden Vink also signed up. He says he's seen family members struggle with addiction and kids he knows get hooked on vaping. He's taking what he's learned in the YAC to make the case to his peers.
11: When they quit, they see it in their friends, they get their friends to quit, and it's just kind of a domino effect.
2: A survey from last year showed fewer students now think it's okay to drink, smoke, vape, and use other drugs compared to a year before. Vink says his classmates are listening.
11: That's why I'm trying to work with one person at a time, and when I work with one, they'll try and work with someone else too, be like, hey, this is how I quit, let me help you.
2: To headline the event, students brought in a keynote speaker.
12: It comes with your experiences.
2: NFL player Rashad Wisdom of the Tampa Bay Buccaneers. The millions in Juul settlement money has paid for local programs ranging from cessation efforts in Spanish to prevention work in rural areas to education about healthy coping skills.
12: You have to be able to be comfortable with yourself and be confident in who you are and what you're able to do.
2: Funding has gone to 49 of Colorado's 64 counties. I'm John Daly, CPR News.
0: When we come back, a chance for moms to party with a purpose this Mother's Day weekend. I'm Chandra Thomas Whitfield. 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
13: I'm Bozzy Kanani with these headlines. The federal government is suing to end Colorado's ban on large capacity ammunition clips. The Justice Department filed suit against the state yesterday. They're asking the federal court in Colorado to rule that the ban on magazines holding more than 15 bullets is unconstitutional. The state Supreme Court has already ruled the 2013 ban is lawful. In a separate lawsuit, the feds also sued the city of Denver this week over its assault weapons ban. The man accused of throwing homemade Molotov cocktails at peaceful demonstrators on Boulder's Pearl Street Mall is expected to plead guilty to all of his state charges in court today. Mohammed Suleiman faces life in prison without the possibility of parole. When Suleiman attacked the mostly elderly pro-Israel demonstrators, dozens were injured and an 82-year-old woman was killed. This is CPR News and KRCC.
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2: This is Colorado Matters on CPR News and KRCC. I'm Chandra Thomas Whitfield. It's a Friday night in Denver, and while most of the Mile High City is winding down, hundreds of moms are asking,

It's not a PTO meeting or a wine club, and definitely not your run-of-the-mill evening at home. It's a dance party for moms, and its mission stretches far beyond the packed dance floor.

0: Turn down for what?
1: I'm talking about the Mom Dance Party, back this Mother's Day weekend at the Gothic Theater in Inglewood. It's the brainchild of two Denver women, moms who are exceedingly passionate about their mission to boost the mental health of mama bears across the state through music and movement. I talked with Elizabeth Wellington and Sarah Batani Sams from the organization Moms Feeling Themselves last November. Elizabeth and Sarah, welcome.
2: Thank you so much for having us. We're so excited to talk, Chandra.
1: So first things first, to be clear, you say this is not your average mom's night out. Tell us what makes the Mom Dance Party different.
2: Absolutely. Yes, this is not your average night out just for moms, certainly. It was really inspired by my personal experience transitioning into motherhood when I was in the throes of a bit of a postpartum identity crisis, and also inspired by my work as a psychotherapist for moms. What I was hearing and experiencing firsthand was that moms are really craving a space to be together in community, to be kid-free, and to be with other moms, but in a way that isn't centered on talking about our children, a space to feel free and have fun and connect with ourselves, but in a way that's healthful, that allows us to wake up in the morning feeling refreshed, ready to tackle our to-do list. And that space didn't really exist when I was seeking it. And so we set out to create it.
1: Elizabeth, your day job is working as a clinician, and you say this is much deeper than just having a night out with the girls. The event website says the Mom Dance Party takes a, quote, trauma-informed, evidence-based approach rooted in joy. Yeah. Tell us about that.
2: Yeah. Well, we know that dance in and of itself is very therapeutic and healing. Dance is antidepressant and anxiety busting. It boosts serotonin and dopamine and oxytocin, which is the bonding hormone. So all that fancy language to say, what dance does is it regulates a stressed out nervous system, which we know a lot of us moms have. Mm. And it gives us that visceral sense of being in community and belonging. I know so many moms who say that they barely have an adult conversation all day long. We're so in the throes of caregiving and in our heads, right? So being in community and dancing together in a safe space is a way to get back into our bodies, to reclaim joy, to have fun in a way that feels really inaccessible outside of this very specific context.
1: And I will say, being a native of New Orleans, where dancing is a culture, it's its own thing. And I can honestly say, when I have been stressed out and I've gone somewhere and just kind of danced and let the music kind of take over, it really does help, especially after those stressful days with a young child.
2: Absolutely. Yeah. Yeah. Dance actually impacts our nervous systems and our brain waves. And when we dance in community, the brains and the nervous systems of those dancing in a group sync up with each other and literally regulates our nervous systems. That's why when you're dancing or mid-song, you can feel yourself sort of calm down, or you can feel your mood shift in the moment. That is actually science. That is really, really happening. And so this is an opportunity for moms to really kind of refill empty tanks in a way that is beyond just words or talking. It's incredibly meaningful and embodied change.
1: And it's really interesting because so much, or at least for me, so much of my pre-mom life and married life was about being social and dancing. I do remember like the first time going out and just feeling completely disoriented now that my life had changed so dramatically.
2: Absolutely true. And I know Sarah and I, when we created the Mom Dance Party, dancing was one way that we connected and bonded as female friends, especially as millennial women. We love to go out and dance was already so therapeutic, but doing it with your girlfriends is just such a wonderful way to be together. So we wanted to create a way to do that, but that fits uniquely our lives now. And we always say that doing this, the going to the Mom Dance Party, it's not about like going backwards in time and trying to be who we were as those younger women. It's about elevating this space with both nostalgia, but also embodying, like, I'm a mom now, but I'm also a woman. And I want to bring those two things together in a way that makes me feel whole and alive. And dance is such a wonderful and fun way to do that.
1: And I think that it is also a way to grab on to those elements that made your pre-mom life wonderful and fun.
0: We heard from attendees is it wasn't just the dance itself. It's also everything leading up to it. Starting a new group text with your mom friends. What are we wearing? Where are we eating? A picture of, do you like this outfit? It's those elements that we enjoyed so much of girlhood, more or less, that we brought into this new environment and a new place for it.
1: And I will definitely say that's been one of the great things of my kids getting older is I feel like I can dress up.
2: Yes.
1: Anticipating what you're wearing and how you're going to do your hair and what you're going to do, like the pregame.
2: Exactly. Yes. So many of the moms that I work with and that come to our events say that we love motherhood. Being a mom is such an honor. And there's an identity crisis that happens in that transition that I think modern society doesn't have the rituals and the rites of passage to help mothers enter into that space in a way that feels really empowered. So we really think it's important to create these ways for moms to connect with their former identities.
1: Kind of forge a new identity.
2: Right. It's enhancing. It's like, I don't have to completely shed every aspect of who I was before. There are parts of it that I can pick and choose. And to still remember, I am still that woman inside. Yes, I'm a mom too. And I get to be all of it. I don't have to sacrifice every aspect of the things that I used to do, but maybe I want to upgrade them. And we, I think, created a space that allows for that.
1: And you mentioned therapeutic earlier. That's such a powerful idea, kind of a mental health mission disguised as a dance floor.
2: Yes.
1: How clever. Sarah, what kind of response have you seen from moms who come to these events?
0: I know that every dance we've ever had, we've had multiple moms say, I didn't know how badly I needed this until I got here. That it's a little unknown. You don't know what you're walking into. And very often we don't have a chance to be spontaneous like this. So when moms come in and have this electric energy with lights and nostalgic music, they feel safe and supported and seen because you have all these elements, but it's moms. It's, you look around, every single person is a mom. So you feel welcome to just fit right in. And I needed this. I just didn't know what I needed until I got here.
1: And I got the sense that you all are saying that moms deserve to do this. Like, this is a treat. Mm-hmm. And remind yourself that you are here to have fun, to move your body, just to have a different experience.
0: Yeah, moms absolutely do deserve this, and everybody's looking forward to it. That's what's so positive about the energy inside, is that people have been looking forward to this for weeks, months sometimes. And so you all want to be there. You're all excited to gather and celebrate each other.
1: And Elizabeth, this was brought on largely by the research about what moms are dealing with right now.
2: The research shows that 1 in 5 moms does suffer from a perinatal mood and anxiety disorder like postpartum or prenatal depression or anxiety. Mm. And yet up to 75% never get treatment at all. So that's a lot of moms who are suffering in silence. And I think even outside of that, modern society, as I indicated earlier, doesn't support moms in the way that I think we deserve. There's so much pressure via social media, this new wave of moms that we're in the generation of who are trying to go from being girl bosses and really career oriented to now completely shifting gears and becoming moms. And I think we're all in this messy kind of soup of confusion around how do I meaningfully take care of myself and also show up as the mom that I want to be. Sometimes it feels like I can do one or the other. I could be the best mom or I can prioritize myself. And we really want to create not only a dance party where people are having an amazing time, but a new cultural narrative where moms can say confidently, it is not selfish for me to put myself on the priority list. When I prioritize my wellness, and that includes having fun and having meaningful time with girlfriends, I show up as a more engaged mother. I show up as my best self, and I deserve that, not only for my family, but because I'm a whole person too. So not only is that, you know, I think proven out by the research, but we see it over and over with the moms that we experience in our dance parties. They leave and they say, I now understand in my body how important it is for me to take care of myself. I didn't realize it before. I knew I felt depleted, but I didn't realize how good I could feel. And that's what we want to offer not only the moms, but the culture.
1: Well, before we let you two go, for moms listening right now who might be thinking, I could never, or I don't have time for that, what would you tell them?
2: I absolutely think it's important for moms to know that you cannot pour from an empty cup. And it can be so hard to schedule that workout class, to schedule that coffee with a friend. You know what's not so hard? Just put on sweatpants and come dance with us. You're going to be surrounded by 500 of the most loving mom friends you've ever met. Please come. You do not have to be a good dancer. You can go sit in the corner and watch. We just want you there.
1: And it ends by 10 p.m. So you can still get home and rest after exerting yourself through all that dancing.
2: Exactly. Get a good night's rest. Yep.
1: Well, before I really wrap up, what are the top three songs that you all always get requests from for the DJ?
0: That's definitely going to be Shoot, Salt and Pepper.
1: That's my karaoke song.
2: My gosh, really? You have to
1: I also realized that I only know the chorus. It was pretty bad.
0: And then Hot in Here, Nelly. Third one,
2: Lil Jon, Get Low. That's a popular
0: always
2: one.
0: Yep. Moms, to the windows, to the walls.
1: I thought Bruno Mars was going to be on that list. Well, awesome songs, great for partying and reminding me of my club days back in the day.
2: Exactly. Exactly.
1: Elizabeth, Sarah, this sounds like so much fun. Thanks for talking with us.
2: Thanks.
1: Ooh. How you doing, baby? Denver moms, Sarah Batani Sams and Elizabeth Wellington from the organization Moms Feeling Themselves. Gotta say it that way. Talking with me last November. They're the co-founders of the Mom Dance Party, happening again this Mother's Day weekend at the Gothic Theater in Inglewood.

After the break, Denver's wheelchair rugby team shows the nation they're a force to be reckoned with. I'm Chandra Tom with Whitfield. This is Colorado Matters on CPR News and KRCC.

0: President Trump has put his face on huge banners hanging from federal buildings. He's looking at you from new national parks passes. And now special U.S. passports will have Trump's image superimposed over the Declaration of Independence.
1: The symbolism says America is Trump.
0: Why authoritarians put their faces on everything. That's on the next On Point. 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
4: This is Colorado Matters from CPR News and KRCC. I'm Chandra Thomas Whitfield. The Denver Barbarians wheelchair rugby team placed third in the United States Wheelchair Rugby Association National Championships last weekend in Birmingham, Alabama. The achievement is even more notable because the team has only been around for 3 years. And as CPR's Tony Gorman recently learned during one of their recent tournaments, other parts of the country are starting to notice that they're a force to be reckoned with.
5: When you walk through the doors of the South Gym of the Charles Whitlock Recreation Center in Lakewood, there are battered and beaten chairs along the court. This is what practice is like for the Denver Barbarians. A lot of slamming and banging.
6: The chair, beat that, yep.
5: The sport is nicknamed Murder Ball, and it's easy to tell. A game is typically 4 versus 4, with players moving up and down a basketball court in specialized wheelchairs. Their goal is to carry a rugby ball into a box at each end of the court to score, similar to a small end zone. But it's not as easy as you might think. Players run into each other hard in order to stop the opponent from moving the ball down the court and potentially get the ball back to score themselves.
7: It's why you see all the missing skin and people taped up and stuff. It's incredible, and I have loved how each of them have complemented each other for me.
5: Kate Brim is a resident athlete in paracycling at the U.S. Olympic and Paralympic Training Center. She makes the commute from Colorado Springs for practice.
7: It's been a little bit difficult just because travel from Colorado Springs over to Denver can be quite treacherous, especially in the winter. But I've absolutely loved how much this team has developed in just the short 3 years.
5: And in the middle of it all is the Barbarians coach and founder, Nick Pierce, barking out orders.
6: There. Yep, now object. Control backside whistle. Yes. Yep. We'll take it.
8: I was just looking for a couple guys who wanted to play rugby. Ended up just turning into this thing that grew legs and a huge, big community now, which is fantastic.
5: Pierce discovered the sport with the now-defunct Denver Harlequins wheelchair rugby team. His work with the new Denver Barbarians hasn't gone unnoticed in the club's first 3 years. He was named the 2025 Coach of the Year by the U.S. Wheelchair Rugby Association.
6: Gap is there. Beautiful. Yes! Yes, that same play.
5: If Pierce sounds tough on his players, that's because he's a former professional mixed martial arts fighter. He became a quadriplegic while teaching a student a move during a jiu-jitsu class.
8: I was on my back and I had him in the triangle. He was really frustrated and he asked me to help him out and show him how to get in. And so I jumped on the mat and 30 seconds later I was paralyzed.
5: Many athletes have similar stories. They joined after an accident and some from other sports. The game is made for players with tetraplegia, meaning they have varying degrees of limb function. And these are tracked by a point system.
8: And so you're based off your hand and arm function and trunk. I am a 2.5. You're allowed to be a 3.5 is the highest we go in rugby. So that would be almost paraplegic, perfect hands, perfect arms. And then it goes down from there. So I am a 2.5 of those 8 points. But this year I turned 45, so I get a half point off. So I'm a 2 now with a deduction.
5: These points are tracked to keep competition level. Each player is assigned a certain number, and each team is allowed only 8 points total on the court at a time.
8: For quadriplegics, there's not a lot of adaptive sports out there, so rugby is huge. It's huge for the camaraderie, for the sense of community, for the independence that it promotes. So more than anything, I knew what rugby did for me, so I wanted that for everybody else, and I knew that it just had to happen. So I didn't know how, but it definitely happened, and here we are.
5: The Denver Barbarians have attracted athletes from outside of the area. Josh Williams has a much longer commute than Brim. He has flown from Wales over the past two seasons to practice and play in tournaments for the Barbarians. He's hoping to represent Great Britain at the 2028 Summer Paralympics in L.A.
9: I bring, like, the extra calmness. I take the heat, and I can absorb the pressure, which I hope is helping the Barbarians develop.
5: On this day, the team is going extra hard to prepare to host its tournament, the Mile High Mayhem. Some of the top teams are expected to be in town. At tournament time, they all head to Thunder Valley K-8 in Frederick. The teams fill two gyms and bring the boom. The tournament features several high-profile players, such as the Portland Pounders' Justin Beavers, who is on track to represent USA at the 2028 Paralympics. You can't miss him with his huge mohawk.
10: There's also that, like, dog in me where it's like, I just really want to hit you if you have the ball, and I always want to swipe the ball.
5: The Houston Texans' Josh Brewer played wheelchair basketball in college. That carried over to wheelchair rugby, where the triple amputee won a silver medal at the 2016 Paralympic Games in Rio de Janeiro.
11: So a lot of my skills come from basketball as well. So it kind of translates from basketball to rugby, which has been really helpful for me.
5: And speaking of Brazil, Gabriel Feitosa de Lima plays for the Brazilian national team as well as the Las Vegas High Rollers. He says the tournament gives him an opportunity to play the sport at a high level.
12: Brazil, for the first time, has a great chance to qualify for the Paralympics. We're going to play in the Pan American Games, and if we finish in second place, we'll secure a direct spot to the Paralympics. So we're very anxious and working very hard to get that spot, and he believes it'll work out.
5: The weekend wasn't just about the wheelchair rugby teams who had all the fun. Local firefighters and police officers got in on the action and played against the Barbarians in a charity match.
13: It was sick. It was cool. It was kind of hard to, like, at first, because we were moving and you hit one wheel and then you go the opposite way you think you're going to go.
5: That's firefighter Andy House, who played along with fellow firefighter Michael Hanna.
14: Like, I didn't know what to expect at all, and then you wouldn't even know that they had three limbs compared to four like us, and it was amazing to see them just cruising by us like nothing. It was awesome.
5: Las Vegas won the tournament, and Feitosa de Lima was named the tournament MVP.
6: And your 2026 Mile High Mayhem champions, the Las Vegas High Rollers.
5: Meanwhile, the Denver Barbarians finished fifth. In the end, Pierce says the experience and practice were the most important for the up-and-coming Barbarians.
15: Couldn't say enough good things about my young players and how far they've come along. I intentionally brought in higher-level teams so that way they could grow, because through struggle is when we grow. And these guys are no stranger to any of that.
6: All right, Barbos on three, you guys. One, two, three, Barbos! Let's go.
5: I'm Tony Gorman.
16: You can't hit me.
5: CPR News.
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1: 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But first, voters need to narrow the field. On the Democratic side are U.S. Senator Michael Bennett and State Attorney General Phil Weiser. 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
2: Late July 1976, storms park over the mountains west of Loveland, and a year's worth of rain falls in just a few hours. The swollen Big Thompson River surged through the narrow canyon, full of homes, cabins, and crowded campgrounds. It washed out Highway 34 and took over 100 lives. One of the deadliest flash floods in U.S. history, the Big Thompson Flood was a turning point. It reshaped the way the country thinks about flash floods. The National Weather Service expanded flash flood monitoring and alerts. Networks of real-time rain gauges in the mountains got an upgrade. Rules became stricter for building in risky canyons, and roads into canyons got new signage. You've probably seen one. Climb to safety in case of flash flood. Effective measures. The next time the river flooded, far less damage and loss.
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4: Live from NPR News, I'm Lakshmi Singh. It has been nearly a year since Pope Leo XIV became the first American elected to lead the Roman Catholic Church. On the eve of that anniversary, he received U.S. Secretary of State Marco Rubio, who is Catholic. Their meeting comes at a low point in relations between the Vatican and the United States under President Trump. Reporter Megan Williams says Rubio and the Pope discussed efforts to resolve conflicts in the Middle East, among other issues.
5: Given how short the list is of shared commitments, it's also indicative of the gulf between the Vatican and the White House on so many issues. Now, to be fair to Rubio, he had to walk a tightrope. He had to show respect for the Pope while staying true to the president, who has repeatedly attacked the Pope.
4: Megan Williams speaking with NPR's Morning Edition. A new poll suggests Americans believe many members of Congress are too old. NPR's Elena Moore reports on the latest findings from NPR, PBS News, and Marist.
6: The poll looked at support for maximum age limits and term limits for members of Congress, and it found that the vast majority of Americans, 8 in 10, support both. It's also got bipartisan backing. 78% of Democrats and 83% of Republicans like the idea of age caps, and similar amounts support term limits. 18-year-old Michael Hatch of Eudora, Kansas, feels that way about leaders in Washington.
7: They just might be out of touch. You got 70, 80-year-olds in Congress running the country. It's not representing people like me.
6: But support for age and term limits goes past young folks. The generation with the most support, Gen X, folks in their late 40s to early 60s. Elena Moore, NPR News.
4: An effort is underway to trace the whereabouts and contacts of several passengers on a luxury cruise liner dealing with a deadly outbreak of hantavirus. The World Health Organization confirms 8 cases have been reported, including 3 deaths and 3 suspected cases evacuated for medical care. As Michael Colloqui reports, the WHO says there could be more infections in the pipeline due to the long incubation period of the virus.
8: The operators of the MV Hondius ship say passengers from at least 12 countries, among them 6 Americans, had previously disembarked on the South Atlantic island of St. Helena. Hantavirus is a rodent-borne virus which can cause fatal respiratory illness. Before departing for the Canary Islands, the ship had been stationed for several days off the coast of Cape Verde, where authorities had refused to grant permission for the ship to dock, citing the move as a precautionary measure. The U.S. Centers for Disease Control and Prevention says it is closely monitoring the situation, adding the risk to the U.S. public is extremely low. For NPR News, I'm Michael Kaloki in Nairobi.
4: This is NPR News.
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10: This is CPR News and KRCC. I'm Bozzy Kanani. Youth sports coaches in Colorado must now get training on the mental health risks that come with concussions. CPR education reporter Jenny Brundine has more on a new law.
11: Governor Polis recently signed Alyssa's Law, named for a Colorado student who took her own life following mood changes after suffering several head injuries. The new rules apply to middle and high school coaches, as well as those in private clubs and rec leagues. Coaches will be trained to spot signs of depression, anxiety, and PTSD in athletes. If a student gets a concussion, coaches must also warn the parents about these potential mental health changes. CHASA, the organization that oversees high school sports, will administer the training. The law goes into effect August 12th. Jenny Brundine, CPR News.
10: The Environmental Protection Agency wants to roll back rules for cleaning up toxic coal ash. That's raising concerns about ongoing groundwater contamination at coal plants and waste dumps, including at a dozen in Colorado. The Mountain West News Bureau's Caleb Radel has more.
12: Monitoring data shows dangerous metals like arsenic, boron, lithium, and radium at multiple locations in the Mountain West and beyond.
13: When the coal ash gets wet, the water takes those hazardous contaminants and leaches it out of the coal ash into the groundwater, which could be used for drinking or irrigation.
12: That's Lisa Evans, a senior attorney with Earth Justice, an environmental law group that says it is pushing back on the proposal. Evans says some of these sites are already affecting groundwater and warns reducing oversight could make cleanup far more difficult in the future. The EPA is taking public comments through mid-June and holding an online hearing at the end of May. For the Mountain West News Bureau, I'm Caleb Radel.
10: You can find more news at cpr.org and krcc.org.

The Tax Policy Center says the GOP's big tax and spending law from last year cut the tax liability of 85% of U.S. households, disproportionately, yes, favoring higher-income households. At the same time, data from the Institute on Taxation and Economic Policy tells us 88 of the biggest companies paid no federal corporate income taxes in their most recent fiscal year. So, if most of us are paying less in taxes, and a whole lot of big companies are paying nothing in income taxes, who is footing the national bill? Annie Lowrey.

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2: Coloradans will choose a new governor in November. But first, voters need to narrow the field. On the Democratic side are U.S. Senator Michael Bennett and State Attorney General Phil Weiser. 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
3: It's definitely death by a thousand cuts. I mean, Spirit just had an unforgiving few years and they just could not catch a break. It also shows that this business model itself is really unforgiving. There's not a lot of buffer. And so if one too many things go wrong, it's hard to recover.
4: I'm Rachel Abrams. That's coming up on The Daily from The New York Times.
5: Live from NPR News in Culver City, California, I'm Duane Brown. A program that deputizes local police to help ICE with immigration enforcement has grown rapidly since President Trump took office again. NPR's Meg Anderson tells us Homeland Security is offering millions of dollars in incentives to police who participate.
6: DHS has promised to reimburse officer salaries, give bonuses to police for finding undocumented people, and money for new cars and equipment like fingerprint scanners and license plate readers. A recent report estimated that if every police agency gets what they've been promised, it could add up to as much as $2 billion this year alone. But DHS hasn't released much information on who has actually gotten funds. Felicity Rose with the advocacy group Forward.us says normally federal grants go through an open process and are tracked closely.
7: It's very, very concerning that there's so little transparency in this money.
6: DHS declined to give NPR more specifics. Meg Anderson, NPR News.
5: Iran denies its forces were responsible for an explosion aboard a South Korean tanker that's been stranded in the Strait of Hormuz. Here's NPR's Anthony Kuhn.
8: An explosion hit the Panamanian-flagged cargo ship operated by a South Korean shipping company on Monday. A fire then broke out in the engine room, but there were no injuries. President Trump said that Iran had fired on the ship and said that's why South Korea should join Project Freedom, intended to escort merchant ships through the Strait of Hormuz. But Iran's embassy in Seoul said in a statement that it had nothing to do with the explosion. Seoul said it did not need to consider joining Project Freedom, as Trump himself announced its suspension after about 2 days. The ship is being towed to a dock in Dubai, and a South Korean government team has been sent to investigate. Anthony Kuhn, NPR News, Seoul.
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9: This is CPR News. I'm Nathan Fernando Frescas, live in Denver. The summer concert season at Ford Amphitheater in Colorado Springs is moving forward under a newly issued permit from the city. KRCC's Andrew Chalfin has more.
10: The noise hardship permit allows events at the outdoor venue to operate above decibel limits established by city code. This year's permit holder is the nonprofit that operates Ford, known as the Venue Arts and Culture Foundation. The city's approval falls within state noise laws because nonprofit organizations are allowed to receive exemptions. In a statement, the city says it continues to measure sound data and work collaboratively with nearby residents. The 2026 season opens next week with a show featuring comedians John Mulaney, Mike Birbiglia, and Fred Armisen. Andrea Chalfin, KRCC News.
9: Congressman Gabe Evans is defending President Trump's Iran policies even as the price of gas skyrockets. According to AAA, Coloradans are paying $4.41 for a gallon of gas. That price has risen more than a dollar in the last year. The Republican representative defended President Trump's war on Iran that he says was to stop it from developing a nuclear weapon.
11: We want fuel prices lower. That's why you can see the president working night and day to make sure that we can get the Straits of Hormuz opened up, get that 20% of the world's crude oil back online.
9: Evans spoke in Brighton after a roundtable discussion with the Secretary of Veterans Affairs. Denver Metro residents can now drop off downed tree branches and debris from the latest snowstorm. In Jefferson County, the Jeffco Road and Bridge South Shop in Littleton is assisting with cleanup efforts. The shop is accepting tree branches and limbs, as well as pine debris. In Denver, small branches can be placed inside compost bins or dropped off at the Cherry Creek Recycling Drop-Off Center. Bundles of branches that are 50 pounds or less can be picked up with the city's large item pickup service. This is CPR News. Stay with us. It's 3:34.
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4: From the New York Times, I'm Rachel Abrams, and this is The Daily. When Spirit Airlines shut down over the weekend, it brought an end to a company that had revolutionized air travel in the United States with an ultra-low-cost approach. So today, I talked to my colleague, Niraj Chakshi, about the so-called Spirit effect on air travel, why it unraveled, and whether the problems that doomed Spirit could spread to other airlines.

0: Thursday, May 7th. Niraj, welcome to The Daily.
1: Hey, thank you. Thanks for having me.
0: So, Niraj, I want to start this conversation with you explaining to us why the death of this airline has struck such a chord with people.
1: Yeah, I mean, Spirit Airlines was this symbol of affordable travel in America. It allowed people to take trips that they couldn't otherwise afford. For a large segment of the population, it was the only way for them to be able to fly to places. And the end came really suddenly. They decided late last week it was time to wind down, and by Saturday morning, they shut down. That left 17,000 people who were directly employed or indirectly employed by Spirit out of work, tens of thousands of people who had tickets no longer had flights, and it left a gaping hole in the airline market.
0: I wonder if you could rewind the clock a little bit and tell us about where this airline came from. Like, what was its origin story, and how did it end up symbolizing low-cost air travel in the United States?
1: Yeah, so Spirit's origin actually dates all the way back to the 60s. It started as a trucking company. They got into travel. They got into charter flights. They renamed to Spirit Airlines in 92, but most people didn't really know who they were. It wasn't until the mid-2000s that Spirit adopted the business model that we all know it for, and that's the ultra-low-cost air travel model. The idea is simple. You just cut costs as much as you can, and you pass that along to passengers in the form of cheap fares. It was popularized in Europe by Ryanair, which is still going strong today, and they thought that they could bring it to the U.S. with success.
0: And can you just explain that model? Like, what did they do or cut to actually keep those ticket prices so low?
1: Yeah, they did a lot. The key thing that they did, which we all know them for, is unbundling.
2: Why should we have to raise everybody's ticket price when only some people want to eat or drink on board? We don't think that's fair. We think it gives customers more choice.
1: And the real champion of this idea was Spirit's chief executive at the time, Ben Baldanza.
2: Customers are welcome to bring water on the plane with them. We're not stopping that, but we sell what we sell.
1: They started to separate everything out so that seat assignments cost extra money. Even water, you're paying for carry-ons, having them print your boarding pass. But the seat itself could be really cheap. So if you didn't need some of those things, you could actually buy a really dear cheap ticket.
0: I didn't realize this, that they literally charge you to print your boarding pass. It's like they're charging for everything except flying. Like, everything else is considered a luxury just to keep the ticket as cheap as possible.
1: Right. And the idea is that, you know, some people don't need it. They're happy to pull it up on their phones, or they don't need customer service. So why would they pay the extra fee for it?
2: I recognize our airline's not for everyone. If you want to be coddled in the airport, if you want an enormous amount of legroom, if you want a free Coke, we're not your airline. And we're not built to be that airline. But if you want to save $150 round trip, we're a great deal. Come fly us.
1: And they publicized this all with these racy, provocative ads. One of them was what they called the MILF sale. That's an acronym that some people may know. It's kind of a raunchy meaning.
0: Yep, from American Pie, I believe.
1: Yeah, exactly right. But for Spirit, you know, it means many islands, low fares.
3: A gross expression taken from the movie American Pie was adopted by Spirit Airlines.
1: I mean, you know, and they go viral, right? I mean, they're not only getting a lot of attention on their own, but, you know, news organizations start to cover them.
4: Spirit Airlines has a $69 campaign that, you know, if you don't understand the 69 reference, then Google it.
1: They start selling tickets for numbers that, you know, have other meanings for, you know, let's say $69.
0: I didn't know any of this. I am horrified.
4: Social media. Media is buzzing about this. On our Fox 29 Facebook page, Lori wrote, "How about grow up?" Victoria wrote, "I read the ad and kept waiting to be shocked. So much hoopla over that."
1: And Spirit starts to get a lot of attention. People start to kind of get to know this airline.
0: Right. More ads mean more controversy, means more news coverage, which means more attention. But beyond all of that, how was the actual business model received? Like, given the fact that the business model itself was kind of a novel idea here in the United States.
1: Yeah, there was a lot of skepticism. Consumers saw it as nickel and diming them. Investors had doubts that people would really want to fly on an airline like this, or that the model could work. And they were the butt of a lot of jokes.
5: This is pretty crazy here. Spirit Airlines is considering a new fee to talk with a human face-to-face during check-in. Yeah. Which explains the company's new slogan, Spirit Airlines. Why are you flying Spirit Airlines?
6: Weird.
1: I mean, on late night shows, the idea that like you would have to pay for a water bottle while flying or a printed boarding pass, I mean, it just is outrageous.
7: The CEO of Spirit Airlines said people shouldn't come to Spirit if they want lots of legroom. He said, we call it Spirit Airlines because there's only enough room for your spirit. And if I'm being honest, even that's going to get a little crushed.
1: But, you know, they embraced it. And when they got criticism, they would push back and say, look, we're here to make travel affordable. That's what this is about. And take it or leave it. And it was slow at first, but then people start to fly in Spirit and it starts to pick up. And they go public in 2011. And by the next year, they're flying about 10 million passengers. They're doing really well. And by 2016, they're up to 20 million passengers. I mean, they are stealing travelers from other airlines. But there's also this idea that they're bringing people in off the sidelines. So people who normally wouldn't be flying, but they see an opportunity because the flights are cheap enough. They might be making that choice instead of ordering takeout. Mm-hmm. And this is something that Ben Baldanza himself says, is he's like, we're not necessarily competing just with other airlines. We're competing with other forms of spending. And this new approach that Spirit has is starting to affect the wider industry, where when Spirit enters an airport for the first time, you see fares drop. Other airlines have to compete, and so they have to reduce their fares. It actually becomes the subject of academic study. It's called the Spirit effect.
0: So Niraj, it sounds like at least for a while, Spirit was really making progress, revolutionizing travel. When did things start going south?
1: Well, a few things start to happen. The first big thing is that Spirit becomes a victim of its own success. They can't be ignored anymore, and they're flying in a lot of places where the big airlines are flying too. And so the big airlines introduced something called basic economy, which is basically a Spirit competing fare. It comes with a lot of restrictions. It doesn't include a checked bag or carry-on bag. You often can't pick your own seat, but you can pay for those, right? Just like Spirit. But the problem is that these bigger airlines, they also have a lot of resources. So
0: right, because if you have a choice between United and Spirit and they cost the same, you're probably going to go with the bigger airline.
1: Right. Spirit may be flying on a route twice a day and United might fly the same route eight times. If your flight gets canceled, there's a backup. There's also customer service. There's all these other benefits for flying with the big airlines. And so if you're looking at the same cost, you might be inclined to choose them. And that poses a really big problem for Spirit. They can't really lower fares much more than they already have. And so to compete with the big airlines, they have to start to improve quality. They have to get you to where you're going on time more often. They have to have better customer service. And that's expensive. And that puts a lot of pressure on Spirit's business model. And keep in mind also, the big guys, they have more profitable seats at the front of the plane, so they can subsidize the basic economy seats. Spirit doesn't have that.
0: Right. Spirit does not have a $2,000 business class seat.
1: Exactly. Yeah.
0: Okay. So they're feeling the heat from the bigger airlines. Tell us sort of what happens from there.
1: Yeah. So, you know, the pandemic obviously hurts all airlines equally, but then there's this faster than expected recovery. People really want to travel. And so there's this fierce competition going on, and that keeps fares low. Makes it hard for Spirit to earn a profit. At the same time, a lot of pilots end up retiring during the pandemic, but then, you know, in the years after, airlines really need them back. And so they end up paying a lot more to stay competitive. So they're in this position where costs are rising, competition is fierce, and there are all these other problems that they're just having to deal with. And so then they decide they need to do something to get back on track.
0: We'll be right back.
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6: 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And it kind of pulls them through the hole. It's really therapy.
10: Learn more about this community artwork and the comeback that this artist hopes it can make this afternoon on All Things Considered, which starts at 4, right here on CPR News.
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13: 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A new state law requires hours more training before young drivers can even get a permit. And it doesn't stop there.
15: The biggest change is that the age groups to get a permit have changed.
13: We'll get you up to speed on passenger limits, curfews, and rules on cell phone use. That's at 8 p.m. on CPR News and KRCC.
0: This is The Daily. I'm Rachel Abrams. Back to my conversation with Niraj Chokshi about the death of Spirit Airlines and whether the forces that killed it could affect other air carriers. Okay, so at this point, Niraj, it sounds like Spirit is really getting squeezed in a whole bunch of different ways. What do they do to try to get back on track?
1: Yeah, well, one thing they try to do is they actually try to merge with one of their rivals, Frontier Airlines, which is another budget carrier. They announced this in 2022, and the thinking was that they're struggling, things are hard, but if they could create this big national low-cost carrier, that they might actually be able to kind of make some moves. You know, they might be able to take on the bigger airlines in a better way. But then JetBlue Airways decides it actually wants to acquire Spirit, and it makes a better offer. And it ends up squeezing Frontier out, and they go forward with a JetBlue-Spirit merger. But then the Justice Department says, wait a second, we like Spirit. Spirit does good things in the airline industry. It keeps fares low. And so they sue to stop the merger because they're afraid that if JetBlue takes Spirit in, they're going to change the way Spirit's planes work. They're going to change the business model, and they're going to end up raising fares.
0: They're basically arguing that if these two airlines merge, it would be bad for consumers. It's basically an antitrust argument.
1: Exactly, exactly. One of the things that JetBlue said during the merger process is that we're going to take some seats out of Spirit's plane. Spirit packs in the seats really tightly to fit as many people as they can on a plane. JetBlue says we're going to add a little legroom, make it a little more comfortable. But the Justice Department says, well, wait a second, that means that your costs are going to go up. Mm. You're going to have to charge more to cover them.
0: And what was Spirit's counterargument to that?
1: Yeah, you know, Spirit and JetBlue were saying, look, this is going to be good for consumers because we're going to have more market power. You know, JetBlue is a low-cost airline. It's not what Spirit is, but JetBlue does compete to keep fares low, and that together, you know, as a national player operating in all these airports, we would be able to actually serve consumers better.
0: Basically, they're saying if we can pool our resources together, we're going to be able to compete better with the big guys. And ergo, we're going to be able to give customers lower fares.
1: Right. You know, with enough scale, we have the resources to keep fares low in a lot more places. But then the federal court judge decides that Spirit's presence at an airport can lower fares 5-10%. And we need that in the market. And this merger is anti-competitive.
0: Okay, so merger doesn't happen. Where does Spirit go from here?
1: So they file for bankruptcy in 2024. They get out of bankruptcy in 2025, but then file for bankruptcy again in 2025. And then coming into this year, the Iran war starts, and that sends fuel prices skyrocketing. And Spirit has a plan to get out of bankruptcy, but then it seems like with fuel prices this high, that plan is just not going to work.
0: Right. That would be a challenge for any airline to suddenly have to shoulder these rising fuel costs, but especially a challenge for an airline that has just gone through two bankruptcies and is really trying to keep its costs low to stay competitive.
1: Exactly. You know, labor costs have already gone up. Fuel costs are now going up. Those are the two biggest costs for any airline. And so the Trump administration steps in and they say, you know, what can we do? These are a lot of jobs. This is an important airline to the economy.
0: And on top of that, presumably the optics of this do not look great, right? Having an airline, specifically an airline that caters to working class people, go under because of a war started under the Trump administration.
1: Exactly. And they float this idea of a $500 million lifeline. The government would step in and lend the company that money. But the government wants protection. You know, they don't want to lend money with no strings attached. They want to get preferential treatment over the other lenders that have lent Spirit money. And Spirit's existing lenders don't love that idea. So they continue talking. But late last week, it becomes clear that there's not really a path forward. There's just not a deal to be done. And so Spirit's lenders tell Spirit, you know, we think it's time for you to wind down. And, you know, they have to move quickly. Airlines are expensive. You can't announce that an airline's going to shut down weeks in advance because a lot of people are going to start to peel away. And so on Friday, they continue flying. They fly 50,000 people. The last flight in lands in Dallas just after midnight. And Saturday morning at just after 2 a.m., they announce, we're done. Spirit Airlines is shut down.
0: Senator Rauch, we mentioned earlier in our conversation that there's been this outpouring of grief from people who travel, who took Spirit, who are so sad that it has gone away. Can you just describe for us, what did that grief look like? What did it sound like since Spirit announced that it was going under on Saturday?
1: Yeah, you know, I think the immediate reaction for some people was surprise. We heard from people at airports on Saturday who had no idea this was coming and showed up and, you know, very quickly had to figure out how they were going to get home. But I think, you know, as frustrated as people were at times with Spirit, I think people really started to understand its place and appreciated it for what it was.
16: This is a sad day. Thousands of people that really depend on this low-cost airline to travel that may not have otherwise gone anywhere.
1: And I think seeing it gone is sad for a lot of people.
17: Spirit was good for, you know, the working consumer who loves to travel, who knows how to pack light. I've taken Spirit a lot of places.
1: And, you know, looking online, you see this outpouring of tributes to Spirit.
18: This is kind of heartbreaking because whenever I wanted to get like a cheap last minute flight somewhere, I'd be like, let's check Spirit. And now I won't be able to do that.
1: And there were a lot of travelers out there who were able to go on vacation because of airlines like Spirit.
0: Mm.
17: Spirit never did me wrong. Like, do you understand how much flights cost nowadays? Like, on some real stuff, flights are super expensive.
1: And so it really did have a place for people.
19: So my name is Colleen Burns, and I am a Spirit Airlines flight attendant. And I was, which sounds crazy to say, I was Spirit Airlines flight attendant for 10 years. I'd actually just started my 11th year with the company. We had so many first-time flyers, so many families, so many people that never would have gotten the opportunity to fly if it wasn't for us. And I really loved that we had a carrier that was able to offer that to people, that you got your seat and like you were able to fly the $49 round-trip ticket and hop on a flight for the weekend to see your family that you normally wouldn't have been able to do because all you cared about was getting from point A to point B safely. You didn't need the super fancy seats. You didn't need the pretzel snacks. You didn't need the single pour of Coca-Cola. Like, it was about getting there and it was about the journey that you were going to have once you got there. We were able to connect people that otherwise wouldn't have been able to afford to be connected.
0: What is your diagnosis ultimately, Niraj, about what Spirit's downfall was?
1: It's definitely death by a thousand cuts. I mean, Spirit just had an unforgiving few years, and they just could not catch a break. They couldn't get stable footing. But, you know, I think it also shows that this business model itself is really unforgiving. There's not a lot of buffer. And so if one too many things go wrong, it's hard to recover.
0: I want to talk about what Spirit's demise means for the future of air travel more broadly. Like, since they came on the scene, there have been other low-cost budget airlines like Frontier and Allegiant. So what does the collapse of Spirit mean for those guys, if anything?
1: It's a mixed picture. So you mentioned Allegiant, and they actually adopted this model around the same time as Spirit. And they have actually done pretty well. They just actually are in the middle of acquiring another airline, Sun Country. And part of the reason for their success is, unlike Spirit, Allegiant was able to stay off the radar of the big airlines. About 75% of their routes, they have zero competition.
0: Mm.
1: But, you know, others, not so much. Frontier, like Spirit, is facing a lot of the same problems.
0: I do wonder also about the bigger airlines, the Uniteds, the Americans, etc. Like, I do wonder whether the bigger guys will now have just that much less incentive to offer competitive low-cost fares. Do you foresee that happening?
1: Yeah, the experts that I talk to do think that fares are going to rise, and they say that to some extent that probably was going to happen anyway. Fuel costs have gone up, airlines have to cover that. But for the big airlines, they're so much more focused on the elite traveler. They have really discovered that in the last few years, that if they invest in those people who are willing to spend a lot of money, they can earn a lot of profit. And it's worked exceptionally well for airlines like Delta and United. They've invested in lounges. They've invested in their loyalty programs. They've invested in fancy seats and plane renovations. And it's really paying off.
0: It's interesting because it feels as though what you are describing is a real widening of the division that already exists in air travel and so many other facets of American life between the haves and the have-nots.
1: Yeah, you know, I mean, Spirit in its early years really democratized air travel. But even before it shut down, Spirit was embracing catering to the premium traveler. They last summer announced plans to add premium seats at the front of their planes. And they actually started to rebundle their fares so that you could buy a single ticket that included a lot of the things that they once stripped out. So even before Spirit went under, we were already starting to see a retreat from that business model that was just sharply focused on low costs and low fares. And so there's this sense that, yeah, maybe the industry is headed in a direction where it's not as focused on serving everybody.
0: Niraj, thank you so much.
1: Thank you.
0: Niraj Chokshi covers aviation and other transportation industries for the New York Times.
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25: Local police are being offered large financial incentives by the federal government to help arrest undocumented immigrants, but there's little transparency about this effort.
26: For other kinds of money going out to local law enforcement from the federal government, that is tracked extremely closely.
25: It's All Things Considered from CPR News. I'm Nathan Fernando Frescas. Usually several dozen federal workers are awarded Service to America medals for doing extraordinary work for the public good.
27: Our government isn't a bunch of buildings, it's people. And that's what, you know, the SAMMYs is about.
25: But this year, only 4 awards were given. Then, Democrats at the state capitol once again are trying to make it easier to unionize, but there's likely one thing standing in their way.
28: Of course, they would really like him to just sign the bill, but they know that that's almost surely not going to happen.
25: More about the governor's issues with the bill. It's 4 o'clock. The news is next.
2: Live from NPR News in Washington, I'm Ryland Barton. U.S. officials say Iran launched multiple missiles, drones, and small boats at three American warships transiting the Strait of Hormuz. Central Command says it destroyed the threat and targeted Iranian military facilities, including launch sites and command locations. Meanwhile, Iran has created a government agency to try to control and tax vessels passing through the strait. The effort raises new concerns as hundreds of commercial ships remain bottled up in the Persian Gulf, unable to reach the open sea. The mayor of New York City and the head of one of the nation's largest hedge fund firms are trading sharp opinions over taxing the wealthy. NPR's Windsor Johnston reports the debate is raising broader questions about how tax policy influences where companies choose to expand.
3: Citadel CEO Ken Griffin criticized Mayor Zohran Mamdani's proposal to tax luxury properties owned by wealthy part-time residents. Mamdani argues the city's tax system favors the ultra-wealthy, while critics say New York is already near a tipping point on taxes for high earners. Jared Walczak is with the center-right think tank, the Tax Foundation. He says the state depends heavily on top earners for revenue.
4: New York State gets about 40% of its income tax revenue from the top 1%. You lose some of those people, you lose a lot of tax revenue.
3: Walczak says the proposal itself is relatively narrow, but says concerns over future tax increases could be a deterrent for some companies. Windsor Johnston, NPR News.
2: The Postal Service is considering a rule change that would allow anyone to send handguns through the mail for the first time in nearly 100 years. A 1927 law prohibits the shipment of handguns through the USPS unless they're from licensed retailers. The DOJ has called that law unconstitutional. Democratic attorneys general sent a letter in opposition to the change, arguing that it would override state gun laws and make it easier for felons and domestic abusers to access firearms. A council of disaster experts appointed by President Trump is recommending major changes to FEMA. NPR's Rebecca Hersher reports.
5: The council was created by President Trump in the early days of his second term. The president has repeatedly called for FEMA to be eliminated, but the council recommends investing in the agency to make it easier for disaster survivors to get help. That includes housing for people whose homes are destroyed in hurricanes, wildfires, and other events. The council does not recommend cuts to FEMA's workforce. In recent weeks, the agency has reversed Trump administration policies that previously cut thousands of jobs at FEMA. Rebecca Hersher, NPR News.
2: President Trump says EU goods will face higher tariff rates July 4th if the bloc doesn't approve a trade framework drawn up last year. Trump is displeased that the European Parliament has yet to finalize that trade agreement. The negotiations have been complicated since the Supreme Court ruled that Trump has improperly used an emergency power to levy tariffs. This is NPR News.
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7: This is CPR News. I'm Nathan Fernando Frescas. Train service between Denver and Grand Junction remains disrupted on Amtrak's California Zephyr route after a train derailment yesterday. Amtrak passengers were put on buses today to cross Colorado. The route stopped running Wednesday morning following a collision between a luxury sightseeing train and a semi-tanker truck. The incident near Rifle closed Highway 6 for most of the day. While Amtrak does not operate the luxury train, it uses many of the same tracks. Union Pacific says train service should be restored Friday. Denver is a finalist to host the Democratic National Convention in 2028. Denverite's Kara DeMari has more on the city's pitch.
8: Denver is one of five finalists to host the Democratic National Convention in 2028. National Democratic Party Chair Ken Martin is visiting each finalist before selecting the location. The last time Denver hosted the DNC was in 2008, when former President Barack Obama accepted the party's presidential nomination. At a press conference Wednesday, Denver Mayor Mike Johnston said if the city hosts, it will bring back the central message of Obama's campaign, hope. It's unclear when the DNC's host city will be announced. I'm Kiara DeMari, Denver 8.
7: Colorado has launched a new website to provide assistance for residents after disasters. The Colorado Disaster Recovery Navigation Tool is intended to help people navigate recovery and rebuild after storms, fires, or other disasters. Governor Jared Polis's office says it's a step-by-step guide for Coloradans as climate change increases risk. This comes after the federal government's claim denials last month related to last year's Lee and Elk fires. This is CPR News.
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12: This is All Things Considered from NPR News. I'm Mary Louise Kelly in Washington.
13: And I'm Elsa Chang in Culver City, California. There's a program that deputizes local police to help ICE with immigration enforcement. It's known as 287G, and it's been growing fast ever since President Trump returned to office. More than 1,700 local law enforcement agencies are now participating, and the Department of Homeland Security, as well as some states, are offering big money to local police to sign 287G agreements. NPR's Meg Anderson has been looking into this and joins us now. Hi, Meg.
14: Hi.
13: Okay, so what exactly does the federal government promise to these local law enforcement agencies in exchange for their help on immigration enforcement?
14: Yeah, in short, a lot. Agencies that sign on to the most intensive version of the program get the most. That's called the task force model.
13: Okay.
14: And it gives local police the power to arrest people they suspect are in the country illegally. And that ultimately helps the Trump administration with its deportation goals. DHS has promised local police that sign on that it will fully reimburse the salaries and benefits of officers who participate. And they're also offering the potential for officer bonuses based on how many undocumented people they find, almost like a bounty hunter system. Hmm. And on top of that, each agency gets $100,000 for new vehicles and potentially tens of thousands more in equipment. Forward.us, an organization that advocates for immigration reform, recently tried to add up how much money ICE has promised agencies collectively and found that it could be as much as $2 billion this year alone.
13: Wow. And as we mentioned, some states are adding funding to this effort, right? Do we have a sense of how much money states have promised local police agencies?
14: Yeah. So Florida and Texas have the most agreements by far. Both of those states have required all sheriffs to join 287G, and they're offering their own grant programs too. And together, they've awarded tens of millions of dollars so far. In Florida, state records show departments plan to use that money for things like body armor, license plate readers, fingerprint scanners. And you could imagine, you know, for some police departments, that money could be really enticing.
13: Absolutely. Okay, that's state money. Do we know how much money DHS has actually given out so far?
14: Yeah, I would say we have snapshots. We know, for instance, that police agencies in Florida have received nearly $40 million from DHS so far. But that was back in September, and we really haven't heard much since. I spoke with Felicity Rose about that. She's with the group Forward.us.
26: For other kinds of money going out to local law enforcement from the federal government, that is tracked extremely closely. It goes through a transparent process. It's very, very concerning that there's so little transparency in this money.
14: She also noted that these new grants could end up being two or even three times the size of the current largest federal grant programs that go to local police. So it's a big deal that we don't have a lot of insight into them.
13: Yeah.
14: I did reach out to DHS, and in a statement, the agency called the partnerships, quote, critical to having the resources to arrest undocumented people, but didn't provide much more information than that.
13: Mm. Well, if there's not a lot of information from DHS itself, I'm curious, like, what were you able to find out from local police, local sheriffs?
14: Yeah, so my colleague Jacqueline Diaz and I reached out to dozens of police and sheriff's departments. Most did not respond. But we did speak to law enforcement leaders at six agencies, including the Santa Rosa County Sheriff's Office in Florida. They were awarded nearly $500,000 collectively from the state and the federal government. Chief Deputy Randy Tiff told me that money will go to a new vehicle and just also toward the cost of holding immigrants for ICE.
15: It's expensive to house somebody in our jail. We have to feed them. We have to provide medical to them if they need it. So it would be very difficult for us to do what we do without getting reimbursement.
14: Tift and other police leaders I spoke to emphasized that their officers are not going out of their way to look for undocumented people, but immigrant advocates tell me that they worry that's exactly what's happening.
13: Do we have evidence that local police are targeting people who might be immigrants, though?
14: Yeah, so the ACLU has documented cases of what they describe as, quote, dragnet traffic stops. And there's some evidence of this sort of thing happening in the past. The task force model of 287G was initially discontinued back in 2012 after the Justice Department found evidence of racial profiling.
13: That is NPR's Meg Anderson. Thank you, Meg.
14: You're welcome.
12: Public health authorities around the world are working to contain a hantavirus outbreak that started on a cruise ship. And the ship is currently off the coast of Africa, but dozens of passengers previously disembarked and then flew all over, including Turkey, New Zealand, and the United States. NPR Global Health correspondent Gabriela Emanuel is here to bring us up to speed. Hey there.
0: Hi.
12: Hi. So bring us up to speed. How many cases do we have now?
0: So 8 cases have been reported. That includes 3 deaths. It is believed that the original man to get sick came into contact with the virus before boarding the cruise. He may have gotten it when birdwatching at a landfill in Argentina. So infection typically happens when breathing in virus particles from an infected rodent's urine, feces, or saliva. The issue here is that the specific type of hantavirus that he picked up, the Andes virus, can transmit human to human. But it spreads between people in close and sustained contact. So think a household or a health worker treating a patient, something like that.
12: Gabriela, what are the symptoms and what is the treatment?
0: Yeah, it starts with flu-like symptoms and can progress to a severe and deadly respiratory infection. There is no vaccine or specific treatment, but if you get to a hospital quickly, they can provide things like a ventilator, and that can help. The one thing that's worth noting here is that the death rate is said to be 30 to 40%. But Jeannie Marazzo with the Infectious Disease Society of America says it's likely lower than that.
1: Well, that's a very scary number. We often don't know what the denominator of people infected is because mild cases might be missed.
0: It's really only the sick people who show up at the doctor and then get tested. And that's not a lot of people. So the death rate might seem higher than it actually is.
12: Got it. I'm just going to ask the question that I imagine is popping into a lot of people's minds, which is, could this be the next pandemic?
0: It is very unlikely. Here is Maria Van Kerkhove of the World Health Organization speaking today at a press conference.
9: I want to be unequivocal here. This is not the start of a COVID pandemic. This is an outbreak that we see on a ship.
0: She emphasized that the threat to the general public is very low.
12: And why? What makes the hantavirus so different from COVID?
0: There are many things. First of all, we have known about this virus for decades, unlike COVID, which was new. It does not spread that easily. You need close contact. Also, COVID and flu mutate very fast. They're often seeing these new strains as the virus reshapes itself. Those changes can make it harder to contain. But from what we know, the hantavirus makes these changes much more slowly. So the thing to remember here is that there are viruses all around us all the time. And the vast majority of the time, they do not spiral into pandemics.
12: That is somewhat reassuring. Meanwhile, back to this current outbreak, what's going on with all the other passengers?
0: So some of the passengers are still on the boat, more than 100 people. They are not showing any symptoms. They are isolating in their cabins as plans are made to get them off the boat and medically assessed. That's according to the World Health Organization. Mm-hmm. And then for all the passengers who previously disembarked, countries are working to track them down so they can be informed and monitored and even quarantined. It's country by country. The virus can stay in the body for 1 to 6 weeks before making someone sick, so they'll be monitoring for a little while.
12: That's NPR's Gabriela Emanuel. Thank you.
0: Thank you.
13: Jeffrey Epstein's purported suicide note is now public after a federal judge unsealed it on Wednesday. Epstein's former cellmate said that he found it after a suspected suicide attempt 1 month before Epstein actually died in August 2019. NPR's Rachel Treisman reports.
16: A judge in the Southern District of New York released the purported suicide note in response to a legal petition from the New York Times. NPR has not authenticated the five-sentence note, which was under seal as evidence in the separate case of a former cop named Nicholas Tartaglione. He and Epstein shared a New York prison cell for several weeks after Epstein's arrest on federal sex trafficking charges in July 2019. One morning that month, Epstein was found unconscious with marks on his neck, according to a later Justice Department report. He initially told prison staff that Tartaglione had tried to kill him, then said he didn't recall what happened. Tartaglione, who is serving four life sentences for quadruple homicide, denies trying to hurt Epstein.
17: Jeffrey Epstein tried killing himself when he was in the cell with me. I woke up. I brought him back with CPR.
16: Tartaglione discussed the incident in a 2025 podcast interview with writer and influencer Jessica Reed Krause. After that, he told her, he found Epstein's suicide note tucked into one of his books.
17: It said something like FBI, looked into me for months and found nothing. Then he wrote, what do you want me to do? Cry about it? And it was weird because he wrote a smiley face. And then he wrote, time to say goodbye.
16: Bruce Barquette, Tartaglione's lawyer at the time of the incident, told NPR that the note was relevant to his sentencing.
18: The government had decided to seek the death penalty against him. And his conduct in jail matters a lot in front of a jury.
16: Barquette believes the note is genuine, but didn't verify it through any sort of forensic analysis.
18: Just the surrounding circumstances of how we came into possession of it.
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18: Seek the death penalty against him. And his conduct in jail matters a lot in front of a jury.
16: Barquette believes the note is genuine, but didn't verify it through any sort of forensic analysis.
18: Just the surrounding circumstances of how we came into possession of it, and looking at a similar writing that was found in the cell.

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3: And I'm Nathan Fernando Frescas. This is CPR News. Thanks for being here this Thursday afternoon. All week, Tiny Desk Contest finalists have had their moment to shine on All Things Considered. In just a few minutes, a band from Dallas is up, Cure for Paranoia. The winner of the contest will be announced soon, and I know Colorado is rooting for a Denver finalist, Lauren Fryhoff. Hear the final Tiny Desk finalist tomorrow. Hundreds of people have helped paint murals on the Arkansas River levee in Pueblo for many, many years, from kids to professionals to former inmates.
4: A lot of people have come and worked on the wall and had not such a great life, and it kind of pulls them through the hole. It's really therapy.
3: More about this community artwork and the comeback that this artist hopes it can make at 4:50, right here on CPR News. Stay with us. It's just about 4:19.
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1: And this is CPR News. I'm Nathan Fernando Frescas, live in Denver. Something unusual happened this afternoon in Denver. The Colorado Rockies won. The team ended their homestand with a 2-6 win over the Mets. The team now stands around 15-23. That's near the bottom tier of Major League Baseball, but there's more wins in the future, I'm sure. Havoc, mayhem, and, quote, missing skin. That's apparently what one can expect during a game of murder ball or wheelchair rugby. The Denver Barbarians rugby team is working to grow the game's popularity across the state. CPR's Tony Gorman has that story and pictures. Find it all at CPR.org. In Vail overnight, there's a chance for rain showers with mostly sunny skies tomorrow with highs in the 60s. Stay with us. This is CPR News. It's 4:49.
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0: All Things Considered continues here on CPR News. I'm Nathan Fernando Frascas. Unions face a unique barrier to organization in Colorado, a longstanding law known as the Labor Peace Act. For the second year in a row, Democratic state lawmakers have passed a bill to roll back that act. It could pave the way for more workplaces to unionize. But yet again, the effort looks doomed to fail because of the governor. KUNC's Lucas Brady Woods has been following the fight and spoke with CPR's Arlo Perez Escobel.
1: All right, so if Governor Jaropoulos just keeps vetoing this effort, why do Democrats keep trying?
2: Of course, they would really like him to just sign the bill, but they know that that's almost surely not going to happen. So it really seems like their reasoning doesn't actually have a lot to do with Poulos in this case.
1: Wait, what do you mean by that?
2: Right. So remember, he's in his last year as governor, and the bill's sponsors say this year is actually more about who takes his place next year as governor. They hope the fight over the bill this year and the fact that it's created this wedge between Poulos and Democrats in the legislature puts pressure on the next governor while they're still campaigning for the office. They're specifically talking about Democratic candidates Michael Bennett and Phil Weiser, both of whom would like to be seen as pro-labor. And sponsors hope running the bill this year will both push the candidates to take a stance on it now and to support next year's effort if they win the election.
1: Okay, but what about the other side? I'm curious what Poulos' argument for not changing the law.
2: Well, Poulos really wanted Democrats and labor unions to come to some sort of compromise with the business community. He's been pushing for that basically since the bill first came along. But those negotiations really quickly fell apart last year, and they never really materialized again this year, so that compromise never happened. Poulos has also defended the state's current labor laws and largely sided with the business community throughout this fight. Groups like the Colorado Chamber of Commerce, for example, they argue that the current system is actually balanced and changing it will make Colorado less appealing for businesses.
1: Democrats didn't have the votes to override the veto last year, so I assume they won't be able to do that this year either, right?
2: No. Even though they technically still have time in the legislative session for an override, they just don't have the numbers. I just talked to one of the bill's sponsors, Representative Javier Mabry, and he confirmed that they don't plan to try for an override this year. It's also worth noting, this isn't the only labor bill to meet this fate under Poulos. He got significant backlash for vetoing several worker protection bills a few years ago, too.
1: Okay, this next part's going to go into speculative territory, but let's say that the effort does go through next year. What does that mean for the state?
2: It's hard to say exactly, but it would likely make it easier to form unions in the short term. But I think it would also draw some backlash and maybe result in a ballot measure or a push for some right-to-work legislation in response and in opposition.
0: That was KUNC's Lucas Brady Woods, and you heard that report right here on CPR News. Pueblo once had the world's largest outdoor mural, and one artist there hopes the city one day holds that record again. At the Sangre de Cristo Arts Center, a new exhibit shares memories and stories of the mural from over the years. KRCC's Shauna Lewis recently toured it.
3: Back in the late 70s, art students snuck onto the massive levee near downtown Pueblo in the dark of night. There, they painted the first of hundreds of giant murals, which by the mid-1990s were linked together to form a huge outdoor gallery that earned a spot in the Guinness Book of World Records. Artist Cynthia Ramu devoted herself to working on, advocating for, and documenting that community artwork, including when structural repairs began on the levee, reducing the paintings to rubble. Ramu gathered old photos for the exhibit called Concrete Creativity, Historic Murals of the Pueblo Levee.
4: I've had people walk in here, and they're like, whoa, where can we see these? And I'm like, only here. They're gone. They're destroyed. And they're like, no way.
3: Ramu was living in Denver in the mid-1980s when another artist told her about the levee murals in Pueblo.
4: I'm like, what's a levee? And I'm like, how tall is that? Because I'm afraid of heights. And I get vertigo. And he's like, oh, it's about 65 feet tall on a 45-degree angle. I'm like, I want to do it. And once I got on the wall, I went back to Denver, and all I did was dream of painting on the wall and getting over my fear.
3: It wasn't easy. She started out by working on another artist's mural while roped up for safety and sliding down on her rear end. She painted leaning backwards against the wall.
4: So I'm out here on my butt, and it was hot, and I'm tired, and my fingers are stuck together. And then my feet went, whoosh. I went straight in, and then I flipped around, and I could hear my nails on the wall. But I found a hole. I got my thumb in, and I saw these two guys, and I'm like, help! And so they had to pull me out of the water on my belly. And so they pulled me out, and I'm like, I'm coming back. I'm going to be here a long time. That was hard for me. I wore the seat off my pants.
3: She says while she was painting her first original piece, a guy in an orange polyester suit would come by.
4: He'd have a Bible, and he'd be praying for me. And one day he's like, have you ever thought of turning around? It could go a lot faster. And I said, but I'm afraid.
3: But she did turn around. She says she got to be like a monkey on the wall. And she finished that mural. Inspired by the photo of Earth shot by the Apollo astronauts, it created an optical illusion that it was three-dimensional. One of her next murals was a 120-foot-long piece honoring Pueblo steelworkers. In the exhibit, there's a photo of her standing on that mural, dwarfed by the colossal scale of her work. And she kept painting. She teamed up with other artists. And she even bought a house on the bluff above the river where she could walk down to the levee.
4: I'm flashing back every day. Like, I go to bed with the levee. Like, I kept thinking, why did I do murals? And my inspiration has been to represent history and inspire others to acknowledge history or memories.
3: The murals depicted everything, from nature and city scenes to school logos to abstract art and so much more. Over the years, Rameau encouraged and helped hundreds of people to paint on the levee. Experienced artists, bricklayers, school kids, adults just out of prison. The list goes on and on.
4: And a lot of people have come and worked on the wall and had not such a great life. They're scared and they're sweating it, and it kind of pulls them through the hole. It's really therapy, and it's empowering.
3: So it was excruciatingly painful for her to see the murals destroyed by FEMA-mandated repairs to the levee. But she was there and ready in 2020 when it was time to start painting on the new concrete.
4: I feel like I've got to follow what I thought was my mission.
3: She says she feels a little like Peter Pan.
4: And it's like, let's go do it. And if you get scared, we'll hold your hand and we'll help you make it happen, no matter how old you are. And if you're 73 years old too, come on, let's go play.
3: Rameau, now 73, says she's blessed and lives the richest life there is because she gets to meet all kinds of artists.
4: It's this connection we have. And that they got to do part of it. And now on, they painted on the largest mural in the world. And it will do that again. And I'm not stopping until it happens.
3: Rameau estimates that there will be enough new murals painted on the levee to break the world record again in the next year or so. Meantime, she plans to bring other mural artists to the new exhibit to talk about their work on the levee, collect oral histories, and more.
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0: If you're finding it hard to make ends meet, you're not alone. A majority of Americans now feel the same.
9: Finding it hard to put food on the table, clothes on the back, and gas in the car. It's crazy.
0: Hear from a woman whose job is helping needy families, but who's now struggling herself. It's All Things Considered from CPR News. I'm Nathan Fernando Frescas. Jeffrey Epstein's island is notorious, but he also owned a ranch in New Mexico. Some of his victims say they were assaulted there.
10: We know that there are survivors that were on the record reporting abuse.
0: The state has opened two new investigations. Then Colorado Congressman Gabe Evans is defending President Trump's Iran policies, even as the price of gas skyrockets.
11: We want fuel prices lower. That's why you can see the president working night and day to make sure that we can get the Straits of Hormuz opened up.
0: Gas prices are well above $4 a gallon across the state. The news is next.
12: Live from NPR News in Washington, I'm Ryland Barton. Tennessee has approved new congressional maps as part of President Trump's plan to create more Republican seats in Congress. Mariana Bacchiao of member station WPLN reports the effort drew widespread protests.
13: Hundreds chanted No Jim Crow 2.0 and shame as lawmakers met today to approve new maps splitting Memphis and its majority black voting bloc into three districts, one of which spans nearly 300 miles. The old district was contained to the city of Memphis. Republican supporters of the move say it would give the state a chance to have all its nine House members be from the GOP. To pass the new maps, the legislature first had to strike down a 50-year-old law that barred mid-decade redistricting. The quick turnaround time could impact voters in the military and overseas. For NPR News, I'm Mariana Bacayao in Nashville.
12: A man was sentenced to life in prison without the possibility of parole today after pleading guilty to killing one person and injuring others while they were demonstrating peacefully in Boulder, Colorado in support of Israeli hostages in Gaza. Authorities say Mohammed Sabri Soleiman threw Molotov cocktails at demonstrators on a pedestrian mall. Rahel Halpern is one of the firebombing victims.
14: We have been surrounded by words that injured us, injured our identity, injured who we are, and created a space in which somebody can imagine them throwing 18 hot Molotov cocktails, as was his intention, is the right way to deal with whatever concerns he had.
12: Prosecutors are weighing whether to seek the death penalty in a separate federal case. Big oil companies are reporting their earnings for the first quarter. They haven't indicated they plan to boost production to fill the hole in the market created by the disruption in the Strait of Hormuz. NPR's Camilla Domonoski reports.
15: Exxon is sticking with its planned production growth. Chevron is keeping output flat in the Permian Basin in the U.S. and not chasing big expansion in Venezuela yet. Here's Chevron CEO Mike Wirth.
16: We could hit the gas and begin to grow it again. But I don't know what the future looks like. For right now, I think it's really steady as she goes.
15: Some smaller independent oil companies are making a different calculation. Diamondback's CEO, in its earnings this week, said, quote, if this isn't the time to grow now, then I don't know when it is. Camila Domonoski, NPR News.
12: The State Department will begin revoking the passports of parents who owe more than $100,000 in unpaid child support. That would apply to about 2,700 American passport holders. The revocation program will later be expanded to cover parents who owe more than $2,500 in unpaid child support. That's the threshold set by a little-enforced 1996 law. 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
17: 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Other contributors include the estate of Joan B. Kroc, whose bequest serves as an enduring investment in the future of public radio and seeks to help NPR be the model for high-quality journalism in the 21st century. This is NPR.
0: This is CPR News. I'm Nathan Fernando Frescas. The man accused of throwing homemade Molotov cocktails at peaceful demonstrators on Boulder's Pearl Street Mall pled guilty to all of his state charges in court today. That includes murder. He was immediately sentenced to life in prison without the possibility of parole. The summer concert season at Ford Amphitheater in Colorado Springs is moving forward under a newly issued permit from the city. KRCC's Andrea Chalfin has more.
18: The noise hardship permit allows events at the outdoor venue to operate above decibel limits established by city code. This year's permit holder is the nonprofit that operates Ford, known as the Venue Arts and Culture Foundation. The city's approval falls within state noise laws because nonprofit organizations are allowed to receive exemptions. In a statement, the city says it continues to measure sound data and work collaboratively with nearby residents. The 2026 season opens next week with a show featuring comedians John Mulaney, Mike Birbiglia, and Fred Armisen. Andrea Chalfin, KRCC News.
0: This winter was a letdown for skiers in the Rocky Mountains. New numbers show the full picture. Early data from the National Ski Areas Association finds that 9 million fewer skiers and snowboarders hit the slopes nationwide compared to last winter. In the Rocky Mountain region, visits declined 24%. That includes Colorado, Idaho, Montana, New Mexico, Utah, and Wyoming. The association pointed to the weather for the drop in visits, a slow start to the winter, rain, and warm temperatures. Look for mostly cloudy skies across Boulder with temperatures in the upper 40s. This is CPR News.
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21: 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I'm Elsa Chang in Culver City, California.
22: And I'm Mary Louise Kelly in Washington, where the Trump administration's approach to the war in Iran has changed almost daily this past week. On Monday, the military launched Project Freedom, an operation to escort commercial ships through the Strait of Hormuz.
23: Iranian forces are strongly advised to remain well clear of U.S. assets and personnel operating in international waters in and near the Strait of Hormuz.
22: That's U.S. Admiral Brad Cooper, head of the Military Central Command. Secretary of Defense Pete Hegseth praised it as, quote, a direct gift from the United States to the world. That was during a Pentagon briefing Tuesday morning.
24: We have established a powerful red, white, and blue dome over the strait. American destroyers are on station supported by hundreds of fighter jets, helicopters, drones, and surveillance aircraft, providing 24/7 overwatch for peaceful commercial vessels.
22: By Tuesday night, President Trump had hit the brakes on the operation, saying a full naval blockade would remain in force as a deal was negotiated. And then on Wednesday, so yesterday, Trump announced that if Iran did not agree to U.S. terms, that bombing would continue at, quote, a much higher level and intensity than it was before. Well, I tracked each of these developments along with NPR Pentagon correspondent Tom Bowman on NPR's weekly national security podcast, Sources and Methods. So, Tom, happy Thursday.
25: Oh.
22: Where are we?
25: Is it only Thursday?
22: It's only Thursday. I'm sorry, my friend. Where are we?
25: Well, we're the U.S. is waiting for Iranian officials to respond to what the U.S. wants. What does the U.S. want? A 20-year pause in any enrichment. It wants Iran to give up those 1,000 pounds of highly enriched uranium at 60% that is at Esfahan, the, you know, nuclear facility, and buried under
22: that was
25: rubble,
22: bombed last
25: right?
22: summer, yeah.
25: And also they want the strait to reopen, and that's kind of where we are. What Iran wants is a 5-year pause, and they still want to enrich some uranium like they did under the Obama agreement. That was 3.67, very, very minor. And also they claim we have a right, a sovereign right, to control the Strait of Hormuz. We'll have a sense today or tomorrow of the way ahead here. But you're right. President Trump said, you know, the talks are going great. We can pause this Project Freedom. That red, white, and blue dome, I guess, is floating away. And
22: wait, just stop. Red, white, and blue dome. What
25: can't you? Well, here's the thing. They have.
22: Is this like a play on Israel's Iron Dome?
25: I think it is. Okay. They have, you know, more than 100 aircraft overwatching the Strait of Hormuz. They have helicopters, fixed-wing aircraft, warplanes, drones. They have ships there that would be guiding these commercial ships through the Strait of Hormuz. So that's what they mean by this dome.
22: You just said the U.S. wants this, Iran wants this. How do we know what Iran wants? Like, in what form are these demands being conveyed back and forth?
25: Well, it's through Pakistan. They're the mediator here.
22: And passing slips of paper back and forth?
25: Presumably, I mean, yeah. So what does Iran want? Iran wants to probably, again, enrich some uranium. They say that's their right. And again, they say it's our right to charge tolls through the Strait of Hormuz. I was talking with a shipping industry guy today, and he said, well, no, that's international waters, and freedom of navigation should be free, right? So these guys aren't going to pay the tolls. None of the ships are moving. And also, the ships weren't moving under Project Freedom. You know, Mary Louise, it reminds me of...
22: Just to be clear, they're still not moving. The strait is still largely frozen.
25: No, that's right. There are 1,500 ships, including, get this, 1,000 ocean-going vessels, so oil tankers, large ships, and so forth. Both Project Freedom and the Iranian toll procedure reminds me of the movie Jaws. When after the look at this, stay with me. After the shark attack, remember the mayor said, hey, everything's great. You can just go back in the water. It's the same situation here. These ships aren't going back through the Strait of Hormuz because it's dangerous. They don't want to get shot at by Iran. They're not going to pay the tolls. So that's where we are right now. And meanwhile, as we all know, gas prices are very high. The cost of fertilizer has increased because the ships aren't getting through the strait, and diesel as well. It's been incredibly harmful to the world economy. That has not changed.
22: I'll just pause for a moment to allow everyone along with me to get the Jaws theme tune out of your head. we know we're all stuck on it, a little earworm. One more question on the diplomacy and how this is unfolding, because this is a side note, but might turn out to be significant. The Trump administration brought on a regional expert to the diplomatic team. This is somebody from the Foundation for Defense of Democracies. That's a pro-Israel think tank that is focused on countering Iran. What does it mean that this new person's been brought on? Who is it?
25: His name is Nick Stewart, and he has a lot of experience on Capitol Hill, also at the State Department under the first Trump administration, also at the UN, working Middle East issues, working Iran issues in particular, and working national security issues. And you're right, some people are pointing to this saying, wait a minute, the FDD is pretty conservative. They wanted this Iran war. They're very closely tied to Israel. But I was talking with someone who

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1: 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On the Democratic side, you're going to hear from the two candidates tonight. They're going to debate live right here on CPR News starting at 6 o'clock. 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
3: Coloradans will choose a new governor in November. 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
5: 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I'm Elsa Chang.
6: And I'm Mary Louise Kelly. We are going to introduce you to this year's grand prize winner in NPR's College Podcast Challenge, Colby McCaskill, a senior at Fordham University in New York City.
7: Dear Papa, it's hard to admit because it feels like there's no solution, but I really wish you and Grammy weren't growing so old.
6: The podcast takes the form of a letter to his grandfather. He grapples with his grandparents' aging and health issues. His grandmother, Kathy, has endured cancer and now she has dementia.
7: I'm sure you know, out of everyone, how her dementia has been progressing. How she can't remember my name or her age.
8: I am, let's see, I'm over, I think right now, I'm like 47 years.
6: His story is a portrait of a family learning to talk about hard things. NPR's Alyssa Nadworny traveled with McCaskill to visit his grandparents, who are in their 70s, in the Florida Panhandle.
9: Come here, Grammy.
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10: At Dick and Kathy McCaskill's beach condo in Pensacola, Florida, Colby McCaskill smothers both grandparents in hugs.
8: Oh, I love you, darling.
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11: Look at
12: that.
11: That
12: is so cool.
11: Isn't that neat?
10: His story was, after all about them.
7: So it's kind of like we're sharing it, I think.
11: That is very
8: wow.
11: Special.
8: Oh, honey.
10: His grandfather, Dick, worked as a healthcare executive. His grandmother, Kathy, was a teacher. Now they're retired, spending the winter in sunny Florida.
11: I'm Dick McCaskill, the papa.
8: Yes.
11: What's your name?
8: Kathy McCaskill.
11: And who are you?
8: I'm the...
11: Grammy.
8: Grammy.
10: It's here in this condo, surrounded by trays of seashells, where I play the podcast for them.
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14: Dear papa, it's hard to admit because it feels like there's no solution.
10: 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He layers in interviews and personal reflections, squaring the grandparents he grew up with, traveling the world, sharing so many stories, taking care of him, with the new reality where the care

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7: Live from NPR News in Culver City, California, I'm Dwayne Brown. As the U.S. and Iran negotiate over reopening the Strait of Hormuz to commercial traffic, Iran is reportedly creating an agency to tax vessels passing through the strait. This comes as energy and food costs continue to rise across the world due to a shutdown of the vital shipping channel. U.S. Ambassador to the U.N. Mike Walls is urging the United Nations and the Security Council to uphold international law, even after President Trump told U.S. allies he didn't need their help.
8: This should be a simple demand: the removal of mines from an international waterway, that you cannot exact illegal tolls. We have to address these violations here in the council.
7: The strait is effectively blocked off, and experts say it will be tough for Iran to agree to stopping its nuclear program altogether. Cleanup across Mississippi continues after storms or tornadoes destroyed hundreds of homes and injured more than a dozen people. This comes as a council of disaster experts appointed by the president is recommending major changes to FEMA. NPR's Rebecca Hersher reports.
9: The council was created by President Trump in the early days of his second term. The president has repeatedly called for FEMA to be eliminated, but the council recommends investing in the agency to make it easier for disaster survivors to get help. That includes housing for people whose homes are destroyed in hurricanes, wildfires, and other events. The council does not recommend cuts to FEMA's workforce. In recent weeks, the agency has reversed Trump administration policies that previously cut thousands of jobs at FEMA. Rebecca Hersher, NPR News.
7: Stocks finished lower across the board on Wall Street today as oil prices continue to come down ever so slightly. This is NPR News.
10: This is CPR News. I'm Nathan Fernando Frescas. The Environmental Protection Agency wants to roll back rules for cleaning up toxic coal ash. That's raising concerns about ongoing groundwater contamination at coal plants and waste dumps, including a dozen here in Colorado. The Mountain West News Bureau's Caleb Radel has more.
11: Monitoring data shows dangerous metals like arsenic, boron, lithium, and radium at multiple locations in the Mountain West and beyond.
12: When the coal ash gets wet, the water takes those hazardous contaminants and leaches it out of the coal ash into the groundwater, which could be used for drinking or irrigation.
11: That's Lisa Evans, a senior attorney with Earth Justice, an environmental law group that says it is pushing back on the proposal. Evans says some of these sites are already affecting groundwater and warns reducing oversight could make cleanup far more difficult in the future. The EPA is taking public comments through mid-June and holding an online hearing at the end of May. For the Mountain West News Bureau, I'm Caleb Riedel.
10: Youth sports coaches in Colorado must now get training on the mental health risks that come with concussions. CPR education reporter Jenny Brundine has more on a new law.
13: Governor Polis recently signed Alyssa's Law, named for a Colorado student who took her own life following mood changes after suffering several head injuries. The new rules apply to middle and high school coaches, as well as those in private clubs and rec leagues. Coaches will be trained to spot signs of depression, anxiety, and PTSD in athletes. If a student gets a concussion, coaches must also warn the parents about these potential mental health changes. CHASA, the organization that oversees high school sports, will administer the training. The law goes into effect August 12th. Jenny Brendine, CPR News.
10: Congressman Gabe Evans is defending President Trump's Iran policies, even as the price of gas skyrockets. According to AAA, Coloradans are paying $4.41 for a gallon of gas. That price has risen more than a dollar in the last year. The Republican representative defended President Trump's war in Iran that he says was to stop it from developing a nuclear weapon.
14: We want fuel prices lower. That's why you can see the president working night and day to make sure that we can get the Straits of Hormuz opened up, get that 20% of the world's crude oil back online.
10: Evans spoke in Brighton after a roundtable discussion with the Secretary of Veterans Affairs. This is CPR News. Stay with us. It's just about 5:35. Glad you're here.
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16: It's All Things Considered from NPR News. I'm Mary Louise Kelly in Washington.
17: And I'm Elsa Chang in Culver City, California. Well, it has been 1 year since Pope Leo XIV was elected. The first U.S.-born pope has been making his mark by speaking out for peace. And that has put him in President Trump's crosshairs. Today, Leo met with Secretary of State Marco Rubio at the Vatican to sort things out. NPR religion correspondent Jason DeRose is here to tell us about that meeting and about Pope Leo's first year. Hi, Jason.
18: Hello.
17: Okay, let's talk about Rubio's visit first. It comes on the heels of what's been a pretty extraordinary back and forth between Pope Leo and President Trump. What should we make of the Secretary of State visiting the Vatican, you think?
18: Well, Rubio is there really to repair diplomatic damage from President Trump's repeated attacks on the Pope, which upset many Americans, many American Catholics. And, you know, also, Leo really has been among the most vocal people on the global stage in calling for peace, especially with Iran. Mm-hmm. And he said he's not afraid of the Trump administration.
17: Well, does it look like this whole back and forth is calming down?
18: Only a little bit. Just this week, Donald Trump repeated this claim on a talk radio program hosted by conservative political commentator Hugh Hewitt.
19: The Pope would rather talk about the fact that it's okay for Iran to have a nuclear weapon, and I don't think that's very good. I think he's endangering a lot of Catholics and a lot of people.
18: Now, the Pope has never said Iran should have a nuclear weapon.
17: Right. Okay, well, at this point, what are people even thinking about this ongoing, I don't even know what to call it, tension, feud, spat?
18: Well, I put that question to what this conflict has meant for the perception of Pope Leo to Massimo Fagioli, who teaches Catholic theology at Trinity College Dublin and at Leo's alma mater, Villanova University.
20: I think we had two beginnings and also two different honeymoons. So there's the usual honeymoon of every pope when he's elected. And then we had a second honeymoon, which is a side effect of the Trump offensive against him.
18: Still, some conservative Catholic Trump supporters are not happy. And for them, Leo's honeymoon is over.
17: Okay, well, the whole pope versus the president, I mean, that thing is not the only thing that has been going on during Leo's first year, right? So remind us what else has been happening.
18: Well, Leo took two major international trips, one to the Middle East and one to Africa. He visited Turkey and Lebanon, so where so many people have been suffering due to war. Mm-hmm. That trip, though, was planned by the previous pope. The first trip of Leo's own doing was to Africa, where the Catholic Church is growing. There he drew attention to armed conflict, warlords, as he put it, and to corruption.
17: The thing is, Jason, most popes serve for decades, right? So a year is a pretty short period of time. But what do you think we have learned about Pope Leo's priorities so far?
18: Well, Elsa, I want to play this piece of tape for you that I think speaks to one way Leo is framing his papacy. He was recently asked about liberal Catholic bishops in Germany who want to bless same-sex unions more publicly than the church allowed. Mm-hmm. And here's how he responded.
0: We tend to think that when the church is talking about morality, that the only issue of morality is sexual. And in reality, I believe there are much greater, more important issues such as justice, equality, freedom of men and women, freedom of religion, that would all take priority before that particular issue.
18: And speaking of justice, equality, and freedom, it's worth noting that for America's 250th birthday this summer, Vice President J.D. Vance invited Leo to the U.S. for Independence Day.
17: Well, do you think the Pope's going to take him up on that offer?
18: Well, Leo declined.
17: Okay.
18: Instead, he's going to a tiny Italian island off the coast of Africa, Lampedusa. That's often the first stop for refugees entering Europe, almost the Ellis Island of Europe, a place where thousands of people arrive seeking a better life.
17: That is NPR religion correspondent Jason DeRose. Thank you, Jason.
18: You're welcome.
16: In addition to his island and his Manhattan mansion, the late Jeffrey Epstein owned a sprawling ranch in New Mexico. For decades, there have been questions about whether there were crimes committed there. After calls from the public, New Mexico officials have opened up two new investigations. Daniel Montaño of member station KUNM in Albuquerque reports.
21: South of Santa Fe sits about 10,000 acres of remote high desert Epstein called the Zorro Ranch. It had a helipad, airstrip, and hangar to go with a mansion. It's where some of Epstein's victims say they were assaulted. For years, there have been suspicions, noted by officials and in talk radio chatter, of crimes at the ranch, even claims bodies might be buried on the grounds. Connections have been alleged to several prominent figures. March on International Women's Day in downtown Albuquerque, hundreds of protesters caravanned out to the ranch, which was sold a few years ago, to demand answers and justice. One of the demonstrators was Sky Roberts, brother of Virginia Giuffre. Giuffre, before taking her own life, alleged years of abuse at the ranch.
22: This is what we need to see more of state by state. I think New Mexico is taking the first initiative. I think the people of New Mexico are demanding answers. They're demanding justice. It starts here, and there's so much more that we can continue to fight for.
21: New Mexico launched two investigations in mid-February. One, unanimously created by the State House of Representatives, known as the Truth Commission, will head a civil investigation. It's funded by $2 million from settlements related to Epstein's bank accounts. The Attorney General's office around the same time announced it was reopening an old criminal investigation into allegations of illegal activity at the ranch, and it performed a search of the property with search and rescue dogs. Democratic State Representative and Truth Commission Chair Andrea Romero says the commission will focus on systemic issues that might have attracted Epstein to the state, or if anyone played a role in sweeping things under the rug.
23: We don't know. I mean, that's just it. If that wasn't the case, then what was the case? What happened here? We know that there are survivors that were on the record reporting abuse. Why did their case never make it to the state nor federal government to hold that to account in some way, shape, or form?
21: Romero says the commission will subpoena witnesses and compel testimony if necessary. It's already received a flood of tips, and she says it has a list of names of former ranch employees, possible co-conspirators, and the people of Stanley, the closest town to the ranch.
23: We're a living community of folks that knew people that worked there, that saw this guy parading around town, where he did yoga, where he grocery shopped. You know, this is a community that knew about these folks living here.
21: Republican State Representative Andrea Reeb is also a member of the commission. She says the political will to follow through is bipartisan.
24: I think everybody wants to know what happened, and everybody, of course, has sympathy for the survivors and the victims that, you know, aren't around anymore. But everyone just wants to know the truth.
21: During the rally back in March at Zorro Ranch, Roberts said it was time for the state to follow the truth wherever it leads.
25: Behind those gates, survivors endured abuse and suffering that cannot be fully put into words. And the people responsible believed they were untouchable, protected by wealth, shielded by power, and convinced the law would never reach them. Well, we're here to say that money and power do not buy you a different set of laws.
21: contacted again recently, Roberts said he's heartened by the state's work so far and that with enough effort, the investigations will reveal what he called the tragedies suffered and find justice for survivors. The commission is scheduled to release its initial report on July 31st. For NPR News, I'm Daniel Montano in Albuquerque, New Mexico.
17: 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Tennessee lawmakers have joined the rush of Southern Republicans drawing new voting maps. This move came during protests in the Capitol building this morning.
1: Hands off! 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
17: Last week, the Supreme Court weakened the Federal Voting Rights Act and its protections for minority communities. That set off a chain reaction of Southern states joining President Trump's redistricting push before the congressional midterms. 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Hi, Mariana.
2: Hello.
17: Hi. Okay, so why don't we start with the action lawmakers took there today in Tennessee where you are. Tell us more.
2: Yeah, the Tennessee legislature finished out a three-day sprint to pass new congressional maps dividing the city of Memphis into three different districts. And that gives Republicans an advantage to win the one seat in the state that is held by a Democrat out of the nine seats here. Mm-hmm. The public only had 24 hours to review the maps before lawmakers voted on them. Democrats staged a walkout during the vote in the House, and the state house was full of protesters chanting, setting off noisemakers, and that led the Senate to clearing out spectators from the chamber. The governor here, Bill Lee, was quick to sign these new changes into law, although he was initially hesitant to call a special session so close to the midterms in the fall. But after a phone call with Trump, he agreed.
17: And these protesters that we heard, what was the case that they were making?
2: You know, some of these protesters came to Nashville from Memphis early this morning. They're concerned about the loss of black representation, many pointing to the historical significance of their city and their state in the civil rights movement. Many invoked Martin Luther King Jr., who was assassinated in Memphis. State Representative Justin J. Pearson echoed those points on the House floor, arguing that this would dilute the black vote.
3: These maps are racist tools of white supremacy at the behest of the most powerful white supremacist in the United States of America, Donald J. Trump. And what you are doing today is eviscerating the only black majority congressional district in our state because we are majority black.
2: Some protesters from Memphis were arrested for refusing to clear the gallery, including Pearson's brother.
17: And with respect to Memphis specifically, can you tell us more about the voting issues there?
2: Memphis is a majority black district represented by a white Democrat and U.S. Representative Steve Cohen. It's been a majority black district for a long time. Republicans have said this is a partisan move and it's legal. State Representative Jason Zachary says that these new maps will reflect the overall state's conservative bent.
4: This map was drafted based on politics, based on population, and the opportunity for the first time in history for us to send an entire Republican delegation from Tennessee to represent the state in Washington, D.C.
2: But Memphis's district was pretty compact before this. The new district will cover nearly 300 miles.
17: Okay. Well, of course, all of this is not just going on in Tennessee. Can you talk more about how it fits into the national picture at this point?
2: Well, in just the last few days, Republican lawmakers in Louisiana, Alabama, and South Carolina have rushed to redistrict. In Louisiana, the governor suspended an election in which some people had already cast ballots during early voting.
17: Mm-hmm.
2: The party in power in the White House usually loses House seats in the midterms, and Trump had already gotten Texas and some other states to redistrict starting last year.
17: All right. That's Mariana Bacallao from WPLN. Thank you very much.
2: Thank you.
17: This is NPR News.
10: And this is CPR News. I'm Nathan Fernando Frescas. We're just minutes from the CPR News Democratic primary debate with the two candidates for governor. That's live at 6 p.m. The ground shook earlier today at the Colorado-New Mexico line west of Trinidad. The USGS says it was a 4.0 earthquake. If you were in Trinidad or around Raton, you may have felt a light rumbling. Meanwhile, it's a lovely evening across the Front Range with blue skies and some puffy white clouds over those snow-capped mountains. Really picturesque. In Denver, temps will be in the 70s tomorrow and close to 80 degrees on Saturday. Get this, it could be near 90 degrees on Monday with no real moisture in sight. In Grand Junction, temps in the 80s tomorrow. That's going to be the norm through the weekend with plenty of sun, with temperatures in the upper 90s by Monday. Snow? What snow? Did that really happen? This is CPR News. It's 5:49.
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17: From NPR News, this is All Things Considered. I'm Elsa Chang.
16: And I'm Mary Louise Kelly. Would you be more likely to drink less if you had been warned that alcohol raises the risk of cancer or dementia? A new study on alcohol warning labels suggests the answer is yes. The study comes at a time when public health researchers are increasingly emphasizing the health harms linked to drinking. Here to tell us more is NPR's Maria Godoy. Hi, Maria.
17: Hi, Mary Louise.
16: I am trying to remember, what do the current alcohol warning labels on bottles say?
17: So the labels we have now in the U.S. haven't changed since the late 1980s, and they warn about drinking during pregnancy and drinking and driving or operating heavy machinery. And then there's also this vague notice that alcohol, quote, may cause health problems. And all that is true, but Anna Grumman, she's a researcher at Stanford, she says most people tune out those labels, and the warnings haven't kept pace with the mounting research about the other health harms of alcohol.
12: For example, we've known for many years that alcohol contributes to cancer, but most Americans aren't aware of that link.
17: And you know, alcohol is the third leading preventable cause of cancer behind tobacco and obesity. So Grumman and her colleagues wanted to see if more messages that were more specific about the health harms of alcohol would do a better job of spreading awareness and motivating people to want to drink less.
16: So did they test that? Did they try out new messages?
17: Yeah, they did. They actually came up with 8 new labels. Most of them warned about a range of health harms linked to drinking, like cancer or liver disease or dementia and hypertension. And then they had more than 1,000 U.S. adults read them in random order, along with a control message and then, you know, the current warning. And they found that these messages, the new ones, did a better job at informing people about the risks and motivating them to cut back.
16: Interesting. So is there movement to update the warning labels?
17: Well, so yes, calls for this have been growing over the years. So just before he left his post early last year, former Surgeon General Vivek Murthy, he called for requiring alcohol labels to inform consumers about the risks of cancer. He issued a report detailing how alcohol increases the risks of 7 different types of cancer, including breast, colorectal, and mouth cancer. And then last summer, some 24 consumer and public health groups called on the Trump administration to add a cancer warning to alcohol labels. But meanwhile, the Trump administration has kind of moved in the opposite direction. They pulled a major report on the health harms of alcohol last year, and they removed specific daily limits on drinking from the latest dietary guidelines for Americans. The guidelines now just say, drink less for better health.
16: So where does that land us? Like, what does that mean for efforts to pass stronger warning labels?
11: Well, I talked to Thomas Grimion of the Consumer Federation of America. That's one of the groups behind that petition. And he said he doesn't expect any action on the federal level anytime soon, but there has been some movement at the state level. Alaska, for example, passed a bill that requires a cancer warning at the point of sale for alcohol retailers. I also reached out to the Distilled Spirits Council, an industry trade group. In a statement, Amanda Berger with the council said the industry is committed to following existing labeling laws. She also said, quote, "We did not recommend that anyone drink to achieve health benefits."
16: And NPR's Maria Godoy, thank you.
11: My pleasure.
17: For almost two decades, geologists have been setting up sensors all over the U.S., measuring the deep underground structure of the continent beneath us. Along the way, they discovered relics of a lost continent, mineral deposits, and clues to the electrical conductivity of the Earth's crust. And this month, they finally revealed their new maps and models of the U.S. in the journal Reviews of Geophysics. Paul Bedrosian of the U.S. Geological Survey is part of that team and joins us now. Welcome to All Things Considered.
13: Yeah, thank you very much, Elsa. Pleasure to be here.
17: Pleasure to have you. Okay, my very first question out of the box is, we already have a whole bunch of maps of the U.S. Why did we need a new one?
13: The study which we undertook is really examining a different physical property, that being electrical conductivity, or how well the rocks beneath our feet conduct electricity. And this physical property allows us to sort of see the world through a different lens.
17: And just explain, why is it important for us to know the electrical conductivity of what's beneath our feet?
13: Yeah, well, electrical conductivity allows us to determine the type of rocks that are down there. And once we can determine the type of rocks, we can kind of get a picture of how the continent was assembled over billions of years of geologic time.
17: Wow.
13: It also allows us to understand the hazards associated with space weather, in particular to critical infrastructure. So when we think of space weather, we often think of things like the aurora, which gives us those beautiful displays in the night sky.
17: Mm-hmm.
13: But the same phenomena that gives rise to these aurora can also wreak havoc with critical infrastructure, things like the power grid, which we rely on. So one of the things which impacts the effect on things like the electric power grid is the conductivity, that is how well those rocks conduct electricity beneath our feet.
17: So fascinating. And how far down beneath the surface are these structures that you were mapping?
13: So the data that we collected, they're really able to image clear through the Earth's crust and lithosphere. So that's down to depths of about 200 kilometers or about 150 miles.
17: Whoa. And I mentioned that one of the things you discovered were relics of a lost continent. What? Like, what did you discover exactly?
13: So, one of the surprising things that came out of these models and data is that there's this large resistive block sitting beneath the eastern U.S., basically from the crest of the Appalachians east across the coastal plain. And we think that this block is actually representing, you know, part of the supercontinent Pangaea that formed and was left behind when the Atlantic opened.
17: Wow.
13: And this resistor also has really important implications when we think of space weather hazards.
17: Yeah, let's talk more about that. Like, can you give an example of a time when a solar storm affected technology on Earth?
13: Yeah, so probably the most recent example that comes to mind is in 1989, there was a magnetic storm that was actually not a very large magnetic storm, but it actually brought down much of the power grid in Quebec for a number of hours. But there have been considerably larger storms in the past, and there will be in the future. And one of the ones that is often discussed is the so-called Carrington event. And this was a large magnetic storm in 1859. And, you know, back in those days, it was telegraph networks. We didn't really have an electric power grid.
17: Right.
13: And, you know, reports from the day were there were fires at telegraph stations and operators getting shocked.
17: Oh, my God.
13: But, if an event like that were to occur today, there are estimates that have been made that the impacts could be in the trillions of dollars.
17: All right. So the stakes of what you're doing are quite, quite high. Can electrical utilities use this map to help prepare for future solar storms then?
13: Yeah. So these sorts of maps and these sorts of data can be used for power flow simulations and try to understand which areas are more or less vulnerable in the event of a magnetic storm.
17: Research geophysicist Paul Bedrosian with the U.S. Geological Survey. Thank you very much. This was fascinating.
13: Thanks. Pleasure talking to you.
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10: And thanks for tuning in to CPR News and KRCC this Thursday night. I'm Nathan Fernando Frescas. It's 5:58. Up next, a live debate with the two Democratic candidates for governor ahead of the June primary election here in Colorado. Stay with us.
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14: Colorado has a choice. Tonight, the two Democratic candidates in the race for governor take on the biggest issues facing Colorado, including affordability.
15: It's very difficult and expensive to live here.
18: 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We need more affordable housing.
14: Finding a way to work with the federal government regardless of who's in the White House.
19: Poorly run state of Colorado with a governor who's incompetent.
20: We know that Colorado has been traditionally attacked because we are a blue state.
26: Nationally, the Democrats are definitely going through an identity crisis.
14: And how their leadership will help shape the party and Colorado's future. Colorado Attorney General Phil Weiser and U.S. Senator Michael Bennett are vying to be Colorado's next governor. The gubernatorial Democratic primary debate is presented by Denver 7, the Denver Post, and Colorado Public Radio. 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
27: Good evening and welcome to tonight's debate. To our candidates and to the studio audience, welcome to the Denver 7 studios, everyone. Now, this is an important night for Colorado. The first major televised debate between the two candidates for Democrats vying to be Colorado's next governor. And tonight's debate is being broadcast not only here in the Denver Metro, but also from Scripps News Group's Colorado Springs television station, KOAA, and across Colorado Public Radio's statewide network, covering about 80% of our state. So it is a big night. First, some rules. So candidates, you will have 60 seconds to answer questions, 30 seconds to respond to follow-ups, and we have a countdown clock, as we showed you before, to keep you honest, and a bell will sound when time is up. If your opponent references you in an answer, you may have 30 seconds for a rebuttal. Now, I'd like to introduce tonight's moderators. Denver 7's political reporter, Colette Bordelon in the center. Colorado Public Radio's Ryan Warner in the snazzy bow tie there, Ryan. And from the Denver Post, Nick Coltrane. Thank you all for being here. Now, in a coin toss before the debate tonight, Mr. Bennett won and chose to give his closing statement last. Therefore, Mr. Weiser will get tonight's first question. And with all that out of the way, let's begin. The first question from Ryan Warner. Ryan?
28: Our goal tonight is to help voters distinguish between you as much as possible. So you've been running against each other for more than a year now. Do some of the lifting for voters. What's the biggest difference between you when it comes to state policy? Mr. Weiser.
29: Ryan, the biggest difference is our campaign is rooted in Colorado and defending Colorado. I know in Washington, D.C., sometimes there's pressure to go along, and Senator Bennett's voted for more of Trump's cabinet than almost any Democrat in the Senate, including people I know will talk about, Brooke Rollins, for example, the agriculture secretary, who's withheld SNAP benefits from Coloradans. 600,000 Coloradans would have gone hungry. I stood up. That's what Colorado does. We fight for each other and got those individuals their food assistance. I also believe in standing up for people against big tech, against big pharma. I'll always fight for Colorado. My experience is rooted here in Colorado. I'm ready to be governor. I've got comprehensive plans, a blueprint for the future, and a campaign powered by Coloradans. This campaign comes down to a choice. The candidate of Colorado or the candidate who's from the Washington, D.C. establishment.
28: Mr. Bennett.
30: Thank you, Ryan. Thank you all for being here. And I'm very grateful for the people at home that have tuned in, because I think this is an incredibly important moment in American history and in Colorado's history. My wife, Susan, is the one that brought us to Colorado. I followed her because she had the first job of the two of us. And we were able to move here, and we have lived the American dream in Colorado. We were able to buy a starter home here, raise our three children here, our three daughters. And now I'm deeply worried that for Coloradans all over this state, in rural and urban Colorado, the American dream is out of reach. There are too many folks who believe that there is no way their kids are going to be able to afford to live in this state. I think that it is critically important that we have a governor with the experience